0: Yes, yes. Happy Wednesday night. This is Love Me or Leave Me right here on Radio Free Brooklyn. My name is Francesca, and I'll be here for the next 2 hours spinning music with you. We'll be all over the place. We're here every Wednesday, 8 to 10, Love Me or Leave Me. I hope everybody had a good week. All right, let's kick it off. Let's kick off tonight's show with some Muddy Waters. This is from the album called Hard Again. Here is a track called Mannish Boy. Just feels right starting the show off tonight. Mannish Boy, here is Muddy Waters right here on Radio Free Brooklyn.
1: Oh, yeah. Oh, yeah. Everything gonna be all right this morning. Oh, yeah.

0: A lot of people's wondering, what is the blues? I hear a lot of people saying the blues, but I'm gonna tell you what the blues is. When you ain't got no money, you got the blues. When you ain't got no money to pay your house rent, you still got the blues. A lot of people holler about, I don't lack no blues, but when you ain't got no money and can't pay your house rent and can't buy you no food, you damn sure got the blues. If you ain't got no money, you got the blues, because you're thinking evil. That's right. Anytime you're thinking evil, you're thinking about the blues.
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0: That's Elmore James, The Sky is Crying. We heard from Howlin' Wolf, Smokestack Lightning. And of course, Muddy Waters, Manish Boy. Let's keep it going. You're listening to Love Me or Leave Me right here on Radio Free Brooklyn. Here is Big Mama Thornton from the album Hound Dog. Here's a track called I've Searched the Whole World Over. Here she is, Big Mama Thornton.
1: Take six.

0: There's two kinds of blues. There's happy blues and there's sad blues. I don't think I ever sing the same way twice. I don't think I ever sing the same tempo. One night's a little bit slower, next night is a little bit brighter. That's how I feel. I don't know, the blues is sort of a mixed up thing. You just have to feel it. Anything I do sing, it's part of my life.
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I love to see you strut up and down the floor when you're talking to me, that baby talk.

0: is BB King, Blues on Blues, Rock Me Baby. We heard from John Lee Hooker from the album Whiskey and Women. That was a track called Boom Boom. From Jimmy Reed from the album Found Love. That was Hush Hush. All right. Thank you so much for listening. You are tuned into Radio Free Brooklyn. My name is Francesca, and I'm so excited. I am joined here live on the phone with Chris James of the Burrito Brothers. Welcome to the show. It's so exciting to have you here.
1: Well, thank you, Francesca. It's a pleasure to be here. I'm flattered that you're interested in talking about the Burrito Brothers.
0: Oh, how cool. I love the Burrito Brothers. I mean, you must have the best stories. Yes. It's so cool. You know, and I imagine everybody knows the Burrito Brothers, but for those who don't, you know, sort of take us back. Tell us the story, the evolution.
1: Well, I think it's sweet of you to say you imagine everyone knows them, but I'm not so sure about that. I think the group has been somewhat under a lot of people's radar, but it has a real good reputation and legacy, and I'm certainly thrilled, happy, and take some pride in being involved. The group started way back in 1968 with Barry Tashin from The Remains and Ian Dunlop and John Cornell. They were just playing around L.A. doing loose bar gigs, and they would have just whoever was available any given time, ever-changing group of people who went by this crazy name, the Flying Burrito Brothers, that Ian Dunlop had come up with.
0: Where did that name come from? It's so funny.
1: You know, I think it's kind of in keeping with those days. The band was never... Even this might be hard for some people to realize that even though there seems to be an element, well, I mean, obviously not just seems to be an element of country flavor. It's a country rock hybrid that they got into. Yeah. But they were the long-haired hippies of Southern California, in 1968. And, there were crazy names of bands like the Iron Butterfly, the Chocolate Watch Band, the Strawberry Alarm Clock. I think Flying Burrito Brothers was just in keeping with that kind of craziness. Yeah. It's just a wild name. And since they had a nod to some country flavor, some I suppose you might say Southwest to a degree with the whole Bakersfield element kind of thing. So a burrito maybe fit in to indicate just a hint of some of that idea. I don't know.
0: Makes
1: it sounds
0: sense.
1: Like a circus act, the Flying Burrito Brothers.
0: I know, it's outstanding.
1: Yeah.
0: And so curiosity. Yeah.
1: So when Graham Parsons and Chris Hillman quit the Birds after making the classic Sweetheart of the Rodeo album, they wanted to start their own hybrid group that incorporated these country flavors to a progressive rock band. They definitely were aiming at trying something different. And Graham laughingly says in an interview in 1972 that he stole the name. And I'm not sure, it's kind of strange to me, a little hard to grasp, why that name was attractive to him, because it's just a crazy, silly name.
0: Yeah.
1: But the band that never had a record deal, just kind of was a loose bunch of musicians having fun playing gigs around L.A., they let it go. They didn't care. There were some examples of some of those guys still doing those gigs. Even after Graham Parsons and Chris Hillman got their record deal on A&M, and so there were briefly two Flying Burrito Brothers, but only one of them was on the national map, and that was the one led by Graham Parsons, who to this day is generally regarded as the leading light of the whole legacy of this group. And so they just continued. It's amazing that maybe in keeping with that origin even before, where it was just a bar band where different people entered, there's just been a constant changeover of personnel in this group in all nearly 60 years. There's never been two albums in a row with the same personnel.
0: In such a beautiful way, though. I mean, it's sort of organic how it works that way.
1: I mean, oh, I love it. It's got a thing.
0: Yeah.
1: Yeah. My contention in that regard, it's a thing unto itself. It's different from most groups that have lasted so long.
0: Yeah.
1: And by always changing personnel, so to speak, it requires each new incarnation to rise to the occasion, to give it their best shot, to live up to the quality that it needs to be, that it always has been.
0: Yeah.
1: And there's a new push, a lot of it never gets stale because it's always influxed with new people.
0: Yeah, and it's a tall order. I mean, because you have to bring the quality, you have to bring the experience, but then you also have to speak the language of the Burrito Brothers with your own style. I mean, there's a lot you're asking. Yeah, I mean, it's not an easy thing to join, and the legacy has been sort of so many people have joined. Yeah, it's outstanding.
1: Yeah, it's wonderful. They moved from L.A. in the 80s. They got a record deal with Curb in Nashville. And at that time, dropped the flying word from the name of the group, and it was just the Burrito Brothers.
0: Professionals.
1: There have been occasions through the years where it got called the Flying Burrito Brothers for this and that, for some European tour or something. But we pretty much see that as kind of the line of demarcation. We've always been, in the time I've been in it, just the Burrito Brothers. And there's a little side story to that when I was asked in the year 2010 to secure trademark rights in order to get a record deal, they didn't want to put out an album if we didn't own the name. So I filed for trademark rights, and lo and behold, it wasn't that hard to do. Nobody owned it.
0: I'm surprised, actually.
1: In today's world, I think it's funny that only 17 years ago it was that different.
0: Wow.
1: Because I don't think you could do that now.
0: Yeah, but I don't think so either. And is that when you joined the band, was 17 years ago?
1: Yeah, and they wanted, it was a new, yet another one of those changeovers of some personnel. The previous lineup kind of reached the end of their line, but a couple of the guys were interested in still going, and a couple of new guys, me and my brother Fred, came in. And at that time, it was a new record deal that enticed us to keep it going, which is essentially why it always has kept going. It's always been some offer from outside, a deal or a tour or something, saying, oh, no, no, no, we don't want you guys to be done. We want
0: it.
1: Some...
0: Yeah, serendipitous, and,
1: Yeah, and so the story I'm roundabout getting at is that at that time of obtaining the trademark, we got in touch with Chris Hillman, who is the longest standing, still living person connected to the Flying Burrito Brothers origins. In fact, the only one of them still alive. And he asked, he said, I like he essentially sort of resigned himself to the fact that they're just going to keep doing it. He hadn't been in it since 1973.
0: Wow.
1: And obviously they've still always been that group. So he just said, I just request that you don't tag the word flying onto it. Just be the Burrito Brothers. When it's called the Flying Burrito Brother, that's kind of my baby, is what Chris Hillman said.
0: Yeah.
1: And we honored that and dig that request. That's fine.
0: Yeah.
1: And he filed for trademark for the Flying Burrito Brothers. And amazingly, they don't conflict, my trademark and his, because they're
0: that's
1: specific.
0: So cool.
1: We're a recording and performing band, and he isn't. He's a guy who owns the rights to things from back when, archival stuff,
0: right.
1: Recordings from then, and and perhaps it included a logo, and so, you know, t-shirts and swag and stuff. And so he owns the Flying Burrito Brothers, and I own the Burrito Brothers.
0: Got it. Oh, very cool. And they're very like interconnected in such an interesting way. And they don't conflict. Yeah, that's beautiful. And so speaking of record deals and albums, you have a new album, Magic Time Machine of Love, which is a beautiful name. I love that. I love the name.
1: Thank you.
0: Yes. I feel like that is in alignment with Burrito Brothers. You know.
1: I think so. Yeah. The working title was Time Machine because we came up with a concept that I really think works and panned out just fine. And that is to kind of go back through the archives and pick the very best stuff that never got released. I've in my career done an awful lot of recording that wasn't like right away put out on an album or something. You know, I haven't been that famous. And we realized that there was a lot of stuff that had people from the Burrito Brothers, because that's really the reason I was asked to join in the first place, was that I'm kind of part of that gang or whatever, you know. I kind of know those people and have sat in with them on gigs or guested on sessions until finally becoming a full-fledged member. And so went through the archives finding the very best tracks, and in some cases the reason they were orphaned is because they seemed slightly out of character for Burritos. They're kind of more rock, or even in one or two cases, progressive. But I started thinking, I love these tracks. They're among my favorite I've ever done. They should be included on the grounds of just being good, instead of worrying about some sort of genre limitation. And besides, when you add the elements of our band, the signature pedal steel guitar and the kind of singing, it isn't any big departure from other things by the Burrito Brothers. It turns out, you know, I was more worried than I ever needed to be. They were good tracks and they can be used. So
0: yeah, I love
1: that. That's about half the album.
0: Then
1: the other half is brand new.
0: That's very cool. That's so exciting.
1: Yeah. So it's a time machine, but then I realized that's a pretty simple title, and I've noticed that a lot of other people had that title. So I got to thinking about that first classic album that Graham Parsons and Chris Hillman, Snaky Pete, and Chris Etheridge made, called The Gilded Palace of Sin. And
0: yes,
1: it's widely regarded as the most classic Burrito Brothers entry. And so I'm thinking, The Magic Time Machine of Love. It kind of has
0: so
1: a cadence, kind of rolls off the tongue the same sort of way.
0: Yeah, it does.
1: The
0: I love it.
1: The Gilded Palace of Sin.
0: Yeah. Oh, I love it. And then the process of creating those new songs. I mean, what did that look like in the studio? I mean, how do you know when a piece is finished?
1: Oh, I think we've been there, done that so long, and it's such a high quality level of musicianship and experience that we pretty much just know what we're intending to execute and go in and just do it. It's really sweet.
0: I love it. Yeah.
1: I remember some years back having this sort of realization that is in the end more satisfying than what a lot of people imagine, what I myself thought when I started out. That idea that, you know, you've probably heard of people going into a studio and maybe having incense or turning the lights down or something, hoping to get a vibe or a feeling or something.
0: Yeah.
1: And I've kind of come completely somewhere away from that, where it's like, that's not necessary. You go in knowing full well in your heart and your consciousness what you intend to execute, and you just do it.
0: Yeah.
1: And being able to do that is so satisfying as an end result that there's no like need to lower the lights and get all cool, man. You know, it's just like, it is cool to be able to do this.
0: Yeah, and to rely on the other musicians. And yeah. I mean, there's such a deep camaraderie. Yeah, yeah, all of it. Oh, I love
1: it. So it's not, I'm not saying it's without, you know, no, it's you not without vibes. Feeling. Yeah. It's not sterile or anything.
0: Right. No, it's not at all. Yeah. No, I get it. I get it. Absolutely. But you don't need all this sort of noise and extras. I mean, you're just focused.
1: No, I think that can get in the way. Yeah, I think that it's got you concerned about, oh, I hope I can get the vibe or something, you know? And no, you just go in there 100% sure, confident,
0: and do it.
1: And execute what you intended to do. And the inspiration was before, even more. Right? I mean, it happens there and then too, but it was before in coming up with the plan.
0: Yeah, yeah. Oh, I love it. Absolutely. I'd love to be in the studio with you. That sounds really fun.
1: Oh, thank you.
0: Well, so we've queued up a new version of A Lighter Shade of Pale. Tell us about this track and what was it like to record this one and how did you get the idea?
1: Well, if pressed, I would probably say that's my favorite song of all time. I just adore the version from 1967 by Broke O'Haram.
0: Yeah.
1: Gary Brooker singing that. It's just brilliant. I remember telling my wife that I think I want that played at my funeral. It's just majestic. And so it kind of occurred to me, maybe because I'm older now and stuff, I'd love to have done a recording of it, but the thing that stands in the way is I don't think you could top that one. I think I've heard other people do that song and I never like it as much as the original. It's perfect. It can't be topped. So that creates a conundrum, but I came up with, it hit me a really cool way to make it something just different enough to be worthwhile. And that is that Keith Reed, the lyricist, wrote four stanzas, only half of which, only two of the stanzas were used in the classic recording. They essentially edited it down because it would have been 10 minutes long or something. And there's some bootlegs, a couple that circulate of that group way back when doing all four stanzas. And they're, the other two, quote, missing, unquote, stanzas are exactly like the two that are known. They're from the same pen. They're from the same window to look out of. And they're wonderful. They're the same trippy, weird, psychedelic stuff. So our version has those two stanzas instead of the more familiar two.
0: Oh, I love
1: and
0: it.
1: And then to
0: yes.
1: add to the difference, we put a thing that group, the last thing that Broke O'Haram did before Whiter Shade of Pale was, while they were still called the Paramounts, they did a Charles Mingus piece called Freedom. So we quoted that Mingus jazz bit at the very beginning of our version, and then it tags on at the end. It's the intro and outro instead of that oh-so-familiar Bach organ thing that's on Whiter Shade of Pale. So our version is different, and it has a pedal steel featured prominently, which of course is different from the Hammond B3 of Broke O'Haram. So I'm really quite satisfied with it. We came up with a nice alternate version.
0: I love it. Yay. All right, I'm going to put you on hold. We're going to hear some music, and we'll come right back to talking. Here they are, the Burrito Brothers, a track called Whiter Shade of Pale. Right here, Love Me or Leave Me, Radio Free Brooklyn.
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0: All right, that was Burrito Brothers off their latest album, Magic Time Machine of Love. That was Whiter Shade of Pale. You're listening to Radio Free Brooklyn. We are live on the phone with Chris James of the Burrito Brothers. Awesome. You're just awesome.
1: Thank you.
0: I'm so excited about the album. I'm so excited about all your music, all of it. How do people support you? Yeah, how do people buy the album and how do they support you?
1: Well, it's available in the usual ways. We have a nice record deal. It's on a label called TLAK, which stands for Think Like a Key. And it's headed up by a brilliant, wonderful guy, musician, entrepreneur, Roger Uday. And we're really happy with it. It's like, you know, wherever you buy, there isn't a vinyl version, I'm sorry to say, but there are CDs available that you can get on wherever you get those, you know, Amazon or Best Buy or whatever. And then all the streaming, like Apple Music or Spotify, it's out there. It's on all those. We have a nice distribution going on.
0: Good. Yay. And then videos. So all some of the songs have videos that you've made to support them. Where do people find all the videos?
1: They tend to be on YouTube, but I would like to direct people to our website, which is theburritobrothers.net. It's a good website. We have a whole bunch of videos you can scroll through and check out. And I always like to aim people to the timeline, because it's really a fun read. It starts in 1968 and gives a very short, it's not tedious or too lengthy, gives a few lines of each year and who was in the band and what album came out, a little bit about each year all the way from 1968 to 2026.
0: It's so awesome.
1: And you can see how this amazingly ever-changing band just kept going. And it's like, I've said before that no two albums have exactly the same personnel. Even the second album already had a shift in a couple of guys. And from then on, it usually would be like three of the guys out of five were still there and two new guys or something like that. You know, it just kept going that way.
0: It's so awesome.
1: In fact, almost more stable now because we've had a nucleus that's almost the same guys for half a dozen or 10 years or so, with little shifts as usual, a couple of drummer changes. Well, Bob Hatter, my dear friend, beloved, a wonderful guitar player, passed away, so he had to be replaced. But my time at the helm I've seen people who write about the group cited as sort of my era, so to speak, and that's been pretty long now. So we've got
0: 17 years.
1: A hint of we have a hint of stability.
0: I love it. And what does the future hold?
1: I've got an idea. I think it already was kind of hinted at with the Magic Time Machine of Love, in that it's not all a brand new collection of recordings. It's got little elements of people from the past taking part. And
0: how cool.
1: I've thought of, Graham Parsons was quoted as saying, "The idea will keep going whether I do it or anybody else. It's got to keep going." When asked about this personnel changing, and I think the critic who asked him was kind of hoping he'd be discouraged that they were going on without him, and he wasn't. He endorsed it. And I put that on our website as a reminder and as a sort of validation of, see, Graham himself said he wants it to keep going. That's what we're doing. Now I'm looking out of the window of a much older guy and thinking, I need to hold true to that. It needs to keep going whether I'm in it or anybody else. So my intention is to bring in some people, some new, younger talent, to take part. It's not going to be some sort of quantum shift of total different personnel as much as the same core group of musicians at the, core of it. and getting some of these younger people I've met along the way to guest on various tracks so that there's some new blood entered into the picture. And
0: I love it. It's an honor. You'll find the right folks and they'll be so thrilled.
1: Yeah. And so maybe that gradually morphs a few more years down the road into knowing who's the right person to take the helm from me, you know?
0: Yeah. I love it. How do people get in touch with you if they think it might be them?
1: Oh.
0: Should they hit you up on the website?
1: Yeah. Yeah. And I'm on Facebook. It's with a name as common as my first and last name. I always use when being credited on albums and stuff, I use my middle initial. It's kind of a little fun. I'm Chris P. James or Philip, my middle initial. But I kind of have some fun with the idea that that makes me crispy.
0: And sometimes
1: if I'm one of the Burrito Brothers, doesn't it imply that my last name is Burrito? So sometimes I call myself Crispy Burrito.
0: Oh, that's fabulous. It makes sense. I love it.
1: So Chris P. James or the Burrito Brothers are on Facebook. I wouldn't have any problem with giving my email if people could. It might go by too fast for them to remember it, but it's lostsideshow@aol.com.
0: Okay, that's easy to remember. That's a fun email.
1: Lost Sideshow was a reference in a Jim Morrison poem where he called a girl he had a one-night stand with the star of a lost sideshow.
0: Wow. Oh, how poetic. I love that. all right, no, that's awesome. You know, and I hope people get in touch. It's such a great opportunity for the right people. I love it. And so,
1: yeah, it would be.
0: Yeah. So we're going to go out with Pride of Man. So this is on the new album. And what's the story?
1: It features Graham Parsons. It finally started occurring to me the way we've always owed a debt to Parsons and even included here and there little sound bites of him talking and did previously unrecorded Parsons tunes on some of our albums, but we never had his voice singing lead on any of our recent albums.
0: Wow.
1: And the Beatles having done that with John Lennon was so inspiring. I thought, we should do that. I've got the raw material. It came from a recording of Graham just singing with acoustic guitar back, and it was just a solo performance. And we isolated the voice and only used that while making sure we played in the same tempo and same key and did a whole new backing to the song. And it was based in arrangement style on the famous version by Quicksilver Messenger Service from 1968.
0: Wow, so, that's so crazy.
1: Yeah, we got a whole new Graham Parsons recording. Yeah.
0: Wow. And he's the lead singer on the track.
1: Yeah. Pride of Man.
0: That's incredible. Yeah. Wow. And are you going to be playing more with technology and doing sort of more of this work?
1: I want to, yes. Yeah. It seems so satisfying to do this. And my feeling is that people who love Graham Parsons, they're going to like it. I've gotten a lot of nice response. You know, there's always some curmudgeon who says we were wrong to mess with something like that, which I don't really, certainly don't agree with.
0: Yeah, and it's interesting.
1: I don't know why people have to, you know, I thought, I'll bet you never even listened to it. And mostly people are thrilled. I know I would be if I was not aware of this and was a fan of Graham Parsons, of a chance to hear new recordings, because his legacy, his available music is really quite limited. He died at age 26, and so to hear a all new recording of him is a special thing. So since we didn't run into any roadblocks, we were allowed to do it and got enough of a good feeling about it, I intend to revisit that place, so to speak. Our next album will have one or two.
0: I think it's interesting for the Burrito Brothers. I mean, the band almost lends itself to this technology.
1: Well, that's what I think. For Graham Parsons to be heard again, to have his voice put onto a new recording, what better band is there than the one he started back in 1969?
0: Yeah. I think so. I mean, I think so. It's a beautiful tribute.
1: You know, we aren't, I didn't know Graham personally. We're so many years later, but like I say, on the timeline, you can read it that it is a group that always, the shifts happened organically all down the line.
0: Yeah.
1: And we are. Who's in the band now? We're the group still going after many personnel changes that Graham Parsons himself started.
0: Yeah.
1: So that's just a cool thing.
0: It's awesome. Yeah. So we'll hear that track. We'll go out with that tonight. And the, one more time, the website is burritobrothers.net.
1: Yeah, theburritobrothers.net.
0: Theburritobrothers.net. Yeah, no, everybody should go to the website. Everybody should support you. You know, keep in touch. You're doing so many cool things. I love sharing
1: work. Thank you, Francesca.
0: Yes, thank you so much to Chris P. James, Crispy Burrito. That's the Burrito Brothers. But here they are with a track called Pride of Man right here. Love Me or Leave Me on Radio Free Brooklyn.

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0: You got here how every black woman in America who's gotten anywhere has done by being like Ginger Rogers said, I did everything Fred Astaire did, but backwards in heels.
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right. There's James Cotton, Deep in the Blues. That's a track called Blues in My Sleep. We heard Jimmy Rogers, That's All Right. And Junior Wells, we heard Messin' with the Kids. All right, how about some Luther Allison? Here he is, All the King's Horses, right here on Love Me or Leave Me, Radio Free Brooklyn.

0: All right. You are listening to Radio Free Brooklyn. My name is Francesca. I am so excited. We are joined here live on the phone with Ja from the Cox. I love all
1: Hello,
0: of it.
1: Hello.
0: Yay. Welcome to the show. It's very exciting to have you.
1: Yes, absolutely. Hello, darlings. Thank you very much for having us on. Appreciate it.
0: Yes. Well, I love you. I love the Cox. I love everything you're doing. Let's
1: say that again.
0: I know. I love it. You know, I love probably all the people that say the name of your band and the name of your
1: too.
0: Songs, you know, and Sugar on the Rim, all the things, Sex in Prison.
1: We call it, so it's quadruple entendre.
0: Very well played. Where did the Cox get started? Where did it all begin?
1: We are actually from Los Angeles, and came together. Our original guitar player and I just did it as a one-off to do a soundtrack for a short film.
0: Oh,
1: and we were
0: cool.
1: Having so much fun with it. We were like, let's make a band. So it ended up being a combination of people that I'd worked with in the past, and friends who've just been playing around, and a drummer from Canada, you know, and it came together very quickly.
0: Oh, it's
1: went,
0: so
1: went
0: fun.
1: From being something that was, went from being something that was, you know, just kind of a giggle to, wow, I think this might be the best band we've ever been in.
0: So, yes. Well, and everyone can relate, you know, I mean, I think it's fun for everybody. I mean, there's just something very human and fun about it. Your story before you were making soundtracks for movies? You know, are you a musician?
1: I am. Yeah. This is everyone in the band has been in bands for forever, and we all pretty much knew each other already. So, like, by the time we came together, we were aware of each other's personalities, and you know, just it worked out. It's called four veterans of the Los Angeles music scene who finally found their mission in proselytizing gay punk rock.
0: Yes. Oh, I love it. It's serendipitous. All meant to be. Because you're speaking in the language.
1: Out.
0: Yeah. Like you all speak the same language in a way. You know, it's fabulous.
1: Absolutely. And the you know, the big hook is that I'm the only gay person in the band. So that worked out well that I have three straight allies who not only are into evangelizing, but are comfortable enough to just get in there and get in the spirit of it.
0: That's awesome. Yes. Oh, I love that because it breaks all the stereotypes or whatever that everyone might be bringing.
1: That's the thing. There's nothing that gives us more pleasure than like, there's always the one super serious straight dude in the crowd who is kind of standing there with arms folded. And by the end of the show is singing, "I love dick" at the top of his lungs.
0: So yes.
1: I think the music is the universal language, but I think
0: peace.
1: Just because our song,
0: yeah.
1: Yeah, exactly. I think the fact that our songs are, they're all really short, really catchy. They're all earworms. So by the end of the show, everyone is having a good time. And we found that
0: we
1: actually straight crowds dig us as much as the gay crowd. So it's
0: good.
1: It's
0: yes.
1: been really
0: good.
1: Surprising and lovely.
0: Yes. Fuck yes. We need it. The world needs to dance more than ever. I mean, that's the truth. So it's
1: yes.
0: really important. Yeah. No, and I love it.
1: More
0: and
1: people, kindness.
0: Yes. More kindness, more understanding. The Cox, you know, it's fabulous.
1: Yes. Well, let's have a good time. Do you know
0: yeah.
1: what I mean? Like,
0: yeah.
1: just let's appreciate each other more. Aren't you feeling like, I don't know what's going on in your social feed, but mine seems to be skewing more towards simple acts of kindness more.
0: Yeah.
1: Like people, I think, are kind of course correcting what's going on in our culture by just sharing little moments like that, you know? And in some small way, we're a part of it.
0: It's so important. No, and it matters. It makes such a difference. I mean, if our society is so depraved, you know, I think these acts of kindness, just being compassionate and having empathy is going to change the game. I mean, it's going to change the culture. So, yes.
1: Absolutely.
0: Agreed. Agreed. What is the process like? I mean, where do your ideas come from? What is it like when you're recording? Because when you record when you're live is different. So tell me all your creative practice.
1: Well, as you can tell from like the titles of some of our songs, like It's Better Being Gay and Cheeseburgers and Dick and Sugar on the Rim, it's best to write about what you know. So like, it's like any band. It's a collaborative process. Everyone gets what we're trying to do. Typically I'll come in with a starter idea, or Jason our bass player, goes by the name Halo. He and I have gotten a really good collaborative groove going with the basics of a song. And then we bring it in, we hash it out, and everybody contributes to the arrangements. Good ideas come from everywhere, and you know, it just comes together.
0: I love it. Yeah.
1: When you've got good chemistry with people, it's invaluable.
0: Yeah.
1: Chemistry is 90% of what you're doing. So you can have a good song, but if you're not grooving together and you're not all on the same page, it just ends up being boring.
0: Yeah. No, it's very true. There's like something, like whatever it is, you can't name it, you know, whatever that like spark and whatever that. Yeah. It's so true because you feel it in the music as you're listening, you know, when everyone in the room is having a good time. And yeah, no, it's true. And then how do you know when it's finished then? I mean, if it's like that sort of serendipitous, organic magic.
1: It's that kind of thing. I mean, sometimes you do have something that'll like, there's one song on the new album called actually, it's the one we're going to listen to, I think. Being Sag in a Rock and Roll Band was a really hard sell for a long time. The band just wasn't hearing it. And then one day they did.
0: Yeah.
1: You know what I mean? Or another song on the album called Gimme, Gimme That Dick. It was another one where this was it was a hard sell. But one day someone suggested a different rhythm approach, and all of a sudden it clicked for everybody. So it really is just those moments of serendipity and synchronicity and just listening to each other.
0: Yeah, yeah. I love it. And then how do you put together the album? I mean, how do you choose the order of the songs? Because it's really a fun journey.
1: Well, thank you. But yeah, I mean, it all kind of came together organically, especially this record. By the time we were done, the order of it all made sense. And then we're also always thinking visually, because our thing is, we're kind of like the gay monkeys. The whole conceit of how we present ourselves in our videos, if you've seen our videos, you know, we try to get a little bit of story in there. It's kind of like old school music video, where we're really selling the whole concept, right? So the visuals of kind of considering as we go what we're going to do with the album visually also contributes to things like that, like the album order, because we're thinking about how to tell a story overall.
0: I love it. I mean, there's so many different layers because video is different than recording. Audio is different than performing live with an audience, feeding, you know, energy back. And yeah, I love it. I mean, there's so many different life forms.
1: Use all the things that you've got. Like, I mean, all the folks in the band are in some way involved, like in production of some kind. So like, you know, it makes sense that we're going to make really cool videos. And we try to push it every time. We did, you know, one where we went to outer space. We did one that was kind of a piss take on AI, since that's kind of in the cultural conversation right now, where we did something that was obvious AI, you know, and even did a little rapper about it, where we were kind of like, you know, satirizing AI.
0: Yeah.
1: So you're trying to push the envelope in every way. And then, you know, of course, obviously the live show, you want to bring it every time and make sure people are having a blast.
0: So good. Have you been censored? Like, can the Cocks go on mainstream radio?
1: Yeah, that's really weird. Like, okay, so I mean, it's a really good question, because like there are some things like ads, you know, like when I try to like, you know, do a promotion for some of our stuff where Google will shut it down. But generally speaking, not.
0: Yeah.
1: You know, I think it's just the repetition of the word after a while. It's just, oh, the Cock. You know what I mean? I'll get it kind of.
0: On the 7 deadly radio words, which I think is up to 9, but it's not on that list. And I think it's like it could get away with like it's a rooster, you know, or like.
1: I guess. I mean, the weird thing is like we had to prepare a radio edit for Being a Fag in a Rock and Roll. I think the word, you know, the F word, which we can talk about that in a minute too, is like, has become kind of toxic. But I mean, if they're playing the radio edit, they're introducing the Cocks. So I'm like, to me, the band name is way worse.
0: I know, it's fascinating. I didn't even know the F word is. I didn't know that was on the list either. It's very interesting. Yeah.
1: I don't think it's on Carlin's list of words you can't say, but obviously that word is very toxic in our culture right now. But I mean, we're reclaiming that. You know, I think there's not been any pushback on that song whatsoever, because people get it. It's not meant in any kind of insulting or pejorative way. It's a celebration. It's saying, "Woo! As a gay man in a rock and roll band, I'm getting drinks all the time. I'm getting laid, and I get to take my shirt off." And you know, I mean, it's fun.
0: Yeah,
1: it's,
0: I love
1: it's
0: life.
1: A good time.
0: Yeah, yeah. No, I love it. Let's hear it. We've queued it up actually, so we should hear it. What was the process?
1: Beautiful segue. I love it.
0: I know, it's perfect. But yeah, what is the process? Like, what should we know? I mean, I think we did just set it up beautifully.
1: This song for me is like, this is one of those ultimate earworms. It was literally written in about 2 minutes. You know what I mean? And once the band fell, the arrangement came together quickly. And, you know, it says it all. I mean, this is definitely one of those anthems that sums up the Cox in one and a half minutes.
0: So good. So good. All right. So I'm going to put you on hold. We'll hear some music and we'll come right back. But here they are, the Cox being a fag right here. Love Me or Leave Me, Radio Free Brooklyn.

0: All right, you are listening to Love Me or Leave Me right here on Radio Free Brooklyn. We just heard Being a Fag. That was The Cox. We are live on the phone with Ja. I love you. I love your music. I love everything you're doing.
1: I love you, darling.
0: Fuck yes. We're sitting here.
1: We're having a good time. We're having a good time here. We're having some tea and scones. We're being very gay.
0: Yes. Oh, I love all of it. Yes. So how do people support you? Please plug everything, websites, social medias.
1: Oh, yeah. Well, all of our socials are at The Cox Band. So that's everything from Instagram, TikTok, and so forth. And also for our YouTube channel. Our YouTube channel is really our HQ, and I hope everybody will tune in because that's where you can get our music, but also our kooky, crazy videos.
0: Yes.
1: And we'd love to hear what you guys have to say. Give us some suggestions. Tell us some things you'd like to see because we're working on all kinds of crazy content and looking to expand what we're doing in that arena.
0: That's my next question. Yeah, what does the future hold? Any new albums in the works, or what can we look forward to?
1: Well, the new album, Endless Hummer, just came out on Friday the 10th, which was yesterday. So
0: Endless
1: we're really
0: Hummer.
1: Excited about that.
0: Yes, that's a great
1: Endless
0: name.
1: Hummer. It's our thank you. It's our that is our little love letter to California rock. So it's a little bit of everything that basically everything that means California rock to us, and a little bit of the Wrecking Crew, a little bit of the Beach Boys. A whole hell of a lot of punk rock, a little bit of metal, and just a soupçon of Frank Zappa influence as well. So it's really a good amalgam of everything that we love. And we're getting ready to do some dates this summer. We're actually going to be kicking off a tour on May 31st at the Eagle Leather Bar in Los Angeles. And then we're going to be doing a West Coast swing from California up through Seattle.
0: And
1: I think we're also going to try and get a date in Arizona as well. That's going to happen in July or August. And then, some South and East Coast dates we're hoping in early fall. So, it's happening. We're looking forward to getting out there and having people hear us play, seeing you guys.
0: So exciting. Yeah. Visit us in Brooklyn, please. Keep us posted.
1: Absolutely.
0: That would be amazing.
1: We're going to gay it up.
0: Yes, I can't wait. It'll be so fun. Yes, let us know when you're in Brooklyn and we'll promote. I love it.
1: Absolutely. I hope there's a good bathhouse that we can play in. That's you know, at least one in every town.
0: Yes. Oh, so good. Yes. And so people should really go to your YouTube is really kind of the headquarters for all the music, all the things.
1: That's where you're going to get the full taste of what we do. Cause like I said, we are a really visual band. I mean, there's everything there from, you know, the music to music videos and live clips, but please do go to our Apple Music and on Spotify where you can hear the new album and our last album, which was called Loads of Fun, which is also a gas.
0: Yay. And it's the Cox Band. Basically people can search
1: the Cox Band. Yep.
0: Yay. All right. Wonderful. So we will go out with, what did we cue up? Sex in Prison, I believe.
1: Yes.
0: Another
1: one. I don't have any practical experience of this one, but I'm very, very good at extrapolating. So I think, this is our fantasy of a homophile prison.
0: I love it. Yay. Well, continue to do all you're doing.
1: Shaking.
0: I love it. And please keep in touch. You know, we have airwaves for you any day, anytime.
1: Thanks so much, Francesca. This was really a blast. And thank you, everybody who's listening. And keep it cocky in 2026.
0: Yes. All right. Thank you.
1: Bye-bye, darlings.
0: Yes. So much love and gratitude to Ja. That is The Cox. Here they are off their latest album, Endless Hummer. Here's a track called Sex in Prison right here. Love Me or Leave Me on Radio Free Brooklyn.

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This is Dub Sonata, and right now you're listening to the one and only Francesca on Love Me or Leave Me, every Wednesday, 8 to 10 p.m. on Radio Free Brooklyn.

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Dear friends near and far, greetings from Bushwick, New York. This is Mondo Jazz on Radio Free Brooklyn. 2 hours of new releases where the borders between jazz, global music, electronics, and improvisation from all over the world become pleasantly blurry. At the top of the hour, a great example of the kind of blurriness that we like. A tribute to a band that played a key role in bringing together different genres and influences, Weather Report. Kurt Elling adds yet another layer to Weather Report's kaleidoscopic music with his voice and original lyrics on a new album entitled Play Weather Report Alive in Europe, a collection of mostly live performances recorded with the Yellow Jackets, except that what we really liked from this album was not recorded with the Yellow Jackets, not recorded in Europe, and not recorded live. It's a rendition of Elegant People, a track from Weather Report's Black Market, which appears among the bonus studio recordings that Elling added to the new release. An elegant ride, as Elling renamed the tune. Up next, another elegant ride through a well-established kaleidoscopic repertoire, that of Sun Ra, with a stirring rendition of Nuclear War by the LA singer Jimmita Rose. Recent developments have unfortunately given this song renewed urgency, and Jimmita Rose, with her distinctive artistic personality and voice, might be one of the best-placed singers to interpret it with contemporary credibility, as she does on her amazing new album entitled Metasun.

It was Nuclear War, the Sun Ra song in the rendition of Jimmita Rose. Coming up next, three new jams that once again make us rejoice at the wonderful new music releases that come our way in this golden age for jazz fans. Take, for instance, the vibrant, multi-hued sophistication of Carla Marciano's Daydreaming. On this double album, the Italian saxophonist pays tribute to her father, a music teacher who also taught her the art of pursuing her daydreams, with lush arrangements brought to life by the Philharmonic Orchestra of the Giuseppe Verdi Theatre in Marciano's hometown of Salerno. From this Challenge Records release, we are going to hear a post-Coltranean tune entitled Flying. After that, Émile Parisien, another saxophonist with an instantly recognizable sound, paying tribute to a musician that he greatly admired and who recently passed away, in this case Michel Portal. From Émile Parisien's new album, Floating, featuring Yaron Herman on piano, Prabhu Eduard on tabla and Linda Meehan Ho on double bass, we're going to listen to a tune simply entitled Portal. And the last, but certainly not least, saxophonist we'll hear in this set is Julieta Eugenio. Mi Boathouse further cements the Argentinian saxophonist as a commanding figure on the New York scene. Out on Docs Records, this album documents the expansion of Eugenio's band from a trio featuring Jonathan Barber on drums and Matt Vonzik on bass to a quartet welcoming Glenn Zaleski on piano. The tune we're going to hear is entitled Hurt Wave, It Hurts, coming to you right after Flying by Carla Marciano and Portal by Émile Parisien.

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1: That was a beautifully intense set featuring three remarkable saxophone players. We started with Flying by Carla Marciano, then moved into Portal by Emile Parisien, and closed with Earthwave, It Hurts by Julieta Eugenio. Up next, another adventurous project to bring the first part of today's edition of Mondo Jazz dedicated to recent and upcoming releases to an end. Compress is the new album by the German-Slovenian-Swedish trio Punkt Wort Plastik, featuring Kaya Draxler on piano, Peter Eld on bass, and Christian Lillinger on drums. Three forward-looking musicians who share a bond in the way they telepathically navigate jagged angular music with the ease of consummate virtuosos. From this album, released by Intact Records, up next is a good example of that. It's entitled Trip.

You are tuned in or dialed in to Radio Free Brooklyn. We launched into the second part of today's edition of Mondo Jazz with one of the albums of the year, in our humble opinion, Mountains, the sophomore release by bassist Emma Dyhuff. This album is the work of one of those musicians who have been riding and thriving on the Chicago-LA Express, a spaceway for creative musicians connecting and exchanging ideas between these two jazz capitals. And so it's no accident that she brings together two creative artists from the Chicago scene, Corey Wilkes on trumpet and Isaiah Collier on tenor saxophone, with two up-and-coming musicians from the LA scene, Paul Cornish on piano and Jonathan Pinson on drums. The album is a collection of originals that bring together jazz, funk, soul and R&B, but we play the only original tune, Jesus is a Lonely Man by bassist Bill Lee, whose poignant theme is one that stays with you well past the end of the song. So why don't we look now at two other albums featuring two musicians that Emma Dyhuff spotlights on this album. Let's start with Bill Lee. That blend of jazz, gospel, opera, soul and blues that is A Spirit Speaks has recently returned to record store shelves as part of McAvenue Records' reissue project dedicated to the Strata East catalog. The tune we're going to hear from this album is a medley entitled Two Songs for a Boy Named Mark, a little bitty baby soliloquy to a man-child. It will be followed by the equally eclectic Gods by Your Side, where we hear Isaiah Collier, not on saxophone this time, but on piano and vocals, one of the highlights from Collier's new album on Brownswood Recordings entitled Joy.

That was quite an eclectic set. We started with two songs for a boy named Mark, Little Bitty Baby Soliloquy to a Man-Child by the Descendants of Mike and Phoebe, a band named in tribute to the enslaved ancestors of bassist Bill Lee and his siblings Cliff Lee, Grace Lee Mims, and Consuela Lee Moorhead, who, by the way, are in turn Spike Lee's ancestors. And after that, God's By Your Side by Isaiah Collier. Up next, a set dedicated to large ensemble tribute releases out on Sunnyside Records. We start with Oracles, the CD on which pianist Helen Sung relies on her big band to pay homage to musicians who had a direct impact on her life, from Kenny Barron to Jimmy Heath, from Wayne Shorter to Herbie Hancock, to whom the composition Pianism 3 is dedicated. After that, it's Gaia Wilmer's big band with Parabolico, her third experiment in distilling the essence of seminal Brazilian musicians and mixing it with her own very imaginative arrangements to create something that pays tribute to the spirit more than the letter of the originals. And so, after inhabiting the worlds of Egberto Gismonti and then Caetano Veloso, this time Gaia Wilmer devotes herself to the music of Gilberto Gil. With her and her big band is one of today's key figures in Brazilian popular music, Monica Salmaso. The track we're going to hear is Oriente, right after Pianism 3 by Helen Sung.

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1: Pianism 3, a composition by Helen Sung dedicated to Herbie Hancock, and Oriente, an arrangement of Gilberto Gil songs by Gaia Wilmer featuring Monica Salmazo, are the two tracks that we heard in this set of large ensemble tribute albums, which we played before the announcements. Up next, a rather intriguing concept album entitled Return to the Enchanted Forest by a band that takes its name from a principle of quantum mechanics, the Heisenberg Uncertainty Players. And if it is true that, according to the Heisenberg's uncertainty principle, it is not possible to know both the exact position and exact momentum of a subatomic particle, it is certainly possible to know both the quality and originality of this album dedicated to the concept of memory as soon as you play its opening track, Catalpa, coming up next.

We have just started the third and final part of today's edition of Mondo Jazz here on Radio Free Brooklyn. So far, we have tried to stay true to the mission statement that we announced at the beginning of the show, featuring music that blurs boundaries. Boundaries between past, present, and future, boundaries between cultures and places, and boundaries between genres. One musician who does this beautifully while delivering phenomenally hooky and technically mesmerizing drumming is Nate Smith. And so we open the blurriest part of today's show with Cuff Drop from his album Live Action. The track showcases his work with one of his main collaborators, LA-based producer and pianist Kiefer, alongside another LA-based musician, bassist Cartoons. And so let's now shift to two recent releases that feature Kiefer, starting with Memory Bomb with his friends and fellow collaborators Shibo and Cartoons. From that record, we're going to hear I Let My Hair Grow, a solo track on which Kiefer plays all the instruments. Then we'll turn to Fathers, a band bringing together Nate Smith, Kiefer, and Cartoons. We'll hear them on The Leak, a tune that draws on so many different sources of inspiration that it could easily belong to a classic A Tribe Called Quest album. The self-titled album by Fathers and Kiefer's new album are both out on Blue Note. For Kiefer, they must feel like a perfect circle after a career launched by the Stone's Throw label, but a teenage interest in jazz that was nurtured by Blue Note albums. But let's take things in order. Up next, I'll Let My Hair Grow by Kiefer, followed by The Leak by Fathers.

I Let My Hair Grow by Kiefer, followed by The Leak by Fathers, two tracks that brought us into the overlapping worlds of Kiefer, Nate Smith, and bassist Cartoons. They're also two great examples of the current wave of fusion, a trend that we'll explore further in the next set. We'll start with Bodies and Ideas, the latest release by saxophonist Léon Fall, an artist who has made a major impact on the French scene in just a few years with a groove-driven jazz which appeals to younger listeners both inside and outside the jazz world. Léon Fall likes to describe his music as being 100% organic, 100% analog, and 100% free of artificial intelligence. Another up-and-coming European band that thrives where genre's boundaries cease to matter is the Belgian quartet Echoes of Zoo, whose latest album seems to also underscore its preference for natural forms rather than artificial forms of intelligence. In fact, their new CD is entitled Collective Intelligence and draws inspiration from the ways animals share information and coordinate their actions, often without any visible signals. It is a metaphor for the magic that happens in nature and in music when individuals move as one. The track that we'll focus on is Murmuration, entitled after those immense flocks of birds, sometimes numbering the thousands, that swoop and swirl across the sky, especially around dusk in autumn and winter, forming beautiful ever-changing shapes without ever colliding. It's a great metaphor for the music that we're about to hear, right after Walk and Swing by Léon Fall.

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3: 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I'm your host, Rob Pritchard. I'm starting tonight's show with new music from The Drin. From their new album, I Lost My Way for Centuries, here's The Sky Has Lost the Smile.

We just heard the title track off Gurrier's new album, Nobody's Coming to Save You. Coming up next, here's Federale's new single, I Want a New Drug.

We just heard the latest single from Live Skull, Freak Out Jackpot. Coming up next, here's Brötchen des Todes, Bread Roll of the Dead, with I'm Blind.

from Amsterdam, the Clintons, from their new album, Have a Heart. We just heard Taxi. Coming up next, here's Way Down from Travo's new album, Wasteland.

From Carlton Melton's new album, Reason Beings, we just heard Spirit Lens. Coming up next here in the Bushwick Garage, from Trend Go Sound System's new album, Gentrified Flat Music, here's Fuzz Essay.

We just heard Lancôme's cover of The Specials track, Ghost Town. Coming up next, here's a brand new single by Thick. 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

From Greg Freeman's new album, All Set the Bone, we just heard Hail Mary. Coming up next, here's Psych Metz with Words Like Diamonds.

From Strange Lot's self-titled album, that was Go Have a Dream. Coming up next, this track goes back to 1967. Here's New York City band The Gods with Radar Eyes.

We just heard A Place to Bury Strangers remix of Juju's Brothel Creeper. Coming up next, here's new music from Professor Electric. This is the Finkelstein Shit Kid.

We just heard Ribbon Factory, the latest single from Madra Salak. Coming up next, here's Radar Men from the Moon with We Wear Sadism on Our Sleeves.

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That was Throwdown Bones with Saturator. Coming up next here in the Bushwick Garage from Evolfo's new album of love, here's Silver Dog.

0: And that's going to wrap things up for this week's edition of the Bushwick Garage on Radio Free Brooklyn. I've been your host, Rob Pritchard. Thanks for hanging out with me tonight. Please don't go anywhere. Robert Javors is coming up next. He has an amazing show called Black and Blues. Please stay tuned. Till next week, bye-bye. Happy
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6: 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We're live every Tuesday morning, and we go for 2 hours from 11 a.m. to 1 p.m., bringing you all kinds of black music, from gospel to R&B to doo-wop to funk to Motown to blues, you name it, we play it. But we do not play jazz and we do not play pop. Those are the only two exceptions that we have. And we always have a theme. And today's theme is a continuation of the last 2 weeks. And it may be the last show with this theme, maybe half of next week. I'm not sure yet. And that is songs about fools and foolish things. Plenty of songs to go around, let me tell you. I went through literally hundreds of songs to make the selections for these shows. I could have done at least 10 shows. Evidently, there were a lot of fools around then and now, because there are fools mentioned in songs of the 1920s to currently, and many of them. So the world hasn't changed all that much when it comes to fools. So let's start off with a 1950 recording by a guy who had a long, long career. Interesting artist. I saw him once live. I'm talking about Mr. 5x5, Jimmy Rushing. This is Fool's Blues.

0: alto sax, Buddy Tate tenor sax, Bill Doggett on piano, Walter Page on bass, and Joe Jones on drums. What an all-star lineup. After that, you heard Don't Make a Fool Out of Me by Little Esther with Earl Warren Orchestra, recorded for Federal Records in New York in 1951. Little Esther is Esther Mae Jones doing the vocal, accompanied by a band that included Earl Warren on alto, Pete Lewis on guitar, and Devonia Williams on piano. Both Pete Lewis and Devonia Williams were regulars of the Johnny Otis Orchestra. And we closed with Take the Hand of a Fool by Linda Hayes with Ray Scott and the Ramrocks. That was recorded in New York City in 1959, but it was released on an Italian label called Broadway International, never released officially on a U.S. label. Linda Hayes doing the vocal, accompanied by Harold Osley on tenor sax, Leroy Grover piano, Jimmy Breedlove guitar, Paula Roberts on drums, and Walter Spriggs on bass guitar. Now, Walter Spriggs is the real name of Ray Scott, who's in the title of the listed artist, who's also the husband of Linda Hayes. Now, Walter Spriggs had a long career as a doo-wop singer and a blues singer, and then he became Ray Scott and did a phenomenal record called The Prayer, which is about one half of an album, half of the A-side of an album on Chess Records, which deals with the imaginary death of an old segregationist governor. And it talks about how he wished the guy would burn and tortured and in a car wreck and fire and brim. It's unbelievable. And that was Ray Scott's The Prayer. But his real name is Walter Spriggs. By the way, the vocal group that's accompanying the record is the Flares. And Linda Hayes is really not a Hayes or a Linda. She's Bertha Williams. I can imagine Bertha Williams, just that it doesn't have a ring. If you see it on a record, you say Bertha Williams. Linda Hayes has a better ring. Well, let's continue on with songs about fools. This is a record made by a guy who has a phenomenal real name, which I'll disclose after. I mean, you can't believe what a great name he has. But he recorded under the name Gorgeous George, not the wrestler. There was a wrestler a long, long time ago named Gorgeous George before wrestling became what it is today, which is a phenomenal thing. Wrestling was just a lot of fun entertainment, and people didn't take it seriously at all. I'm talking the 1950s and 60s. Gorgeous George was a big deal, but that's not the same guy. This is a soul singer from 1965. Let's hear him do The Biggest Fool in Town.
1: Hey, baby, I want to talk to you. Wait a minute.

We started off that set with Biggest Fool in Town by Gorgeous George. That was recorded for the Stax Record Company in Memphis in 1965. Now, Gorgeous George, as I said at the outset, has one of the most remarkable names. His last name is George, by the way, but his name is Theodophilus Odell George. Yep, how's that for a name? What a great name. It probably wouldn't have fit on the label of the record, so they changed it to Gorgeous George. After that, you heard Call Me a Fool by Leonard Lee, done for the Seven Arts label in New York in 1961. The vocal group is the Halos, led by Arthur Cryer with J.R. Bailey, Phil and Harold Johnson, and Al Cleveland. Leonard Lee, by the way, was the male half of Shirley and Lee. Remember Shirley and Lee? One of the biggest duets of the era. And we closed out with I'm a Fool by Little Joe and the Thrillers. That's an unissued recording done for the OK Record Company in New York in 1957. Joe Cook is the lead singer. Other members of the group were Faris Hill, Richard Frazier, Donald Burnett, and Henry Pascal. Well, we're still talking about fools. There are plenty of them to go around. So let's listen to one of the greatest harmonica players of the era. I'm talking the 1950s. This is Little Walter and his Jukes, Tonight with a Fool.

Well, you just heard King Floyd, A Day in the Life of a Fool, done for Cotillion Records in Memphis in 1970. Preceding that was This Old Fool by Buddy Guy and Junior Wells, recorded for the Atco Record Company in Boston in 1972. Buddy Guy, vocal and guitar, accompanied by the Jay Giles Band. Jay Giles on guitar, Magic Dick on harmonica, and Seth Justman on piano, Danny Klein on bass, Stephen Blatt on drums. This is from an album of Buddy Guy and Junior Wells' Play the Blues. On this song, there is no Junior Wells, however. Preceding that was Just Like a Fool by the Cool Gents. That's an unissued VJ recording done in Chicago in 1956. Lead singer there was Delecta Clark, better known as D. Clark. He was famous as the lead singer of the Cool Gents and also as a solo artist in the 1950s and 60s. Other members of the group were John McCall, Douglas Brown, Teddy Long, and Johnny Carter. And we opened Tonight with a Fool by Little Walter and his Jukes, recorded for the Checker Record Company in Chicago in 1953. Little Walter's parents named him Marion Walter Jacobs. Doing the vocal and harmonica, accompanied by brothers Lewis and Dave Myers, both on guitar, Henry Gray on piano, Willie Dixon on bass, and the great Fred Below on drums. Well, you are listening to Radio Free Brooklyn. The show you're listening to is Black and Blues. I'm your host, Bob J. And today we're continuing, this is the third week of songs about fools. Plenty to go around. I guess in your own life, you know a few fools. I've met a few in my life, let me tell you. But I didn't write any songs about them. I didn't have that kind of a talent. But other people fortunately did. So let's listen to one of my favorite groups from 1957. These are Doo-Wopper Supreme, The Heartbeats. I Won't Be a Fool Anymore.

0: Come in.
1: Hey, baby. Get your coat and let's go ride.
0: Go ride?
1: Yeah.
0: I can't go.
1: What you mean you can't go?
0: I'm sorry, Caesar. I meant to tell you this a long time, but I've got some videos.
1: Oh, that's it.
0: That's right.

That set started out with I Won't Be the Fool Anymore by the Heartbeats, recorded for the Rama label in New York City in 1957. James Shepherd is the lead singer. Other members of the group, Albert Crump, Robert Tatum, Vernon Sievers, and Wally Roker. Following that was Little Caesar. What kind of fool is he? It's done on his own label called Little Caesar, recorded in San Francisco in 1953. Little Caesar actually is Horace Caesar doing the vocal, accompanied by a band that had Q Martin on tenor sax. After that, you heard Charles Walker and the Daffodils. No dainty daffodils are they when you heard that song. No Fool No More, recorded for Champion Records in Nashville, Tennessee in 1959. And we closed that with I'm Just Your Fool by Buddy Johnson and his orchestra, recorded for Mercury Records in New York in 1953. Ella Johnson, who is Buddy's sister, doing the vocal, accompanied by Buddy Johnson on piano. Buddy is actually Woodrow Wilson Johnson, named after a president. Other members of this wonderful, wonderful aggregation are Willis Nelson, Frank Royal, and Andrew Wood on trumpets, Steve Pullman and Julius Wilson on trombones, Harold Minerve on alto sax, Purvis Henson on tenor sax, Teddy Conyers baritone, Chauncey Westbrook on guitar, Leon Spann on bass, and Emmanuel Sims on drums. Just a little bit about this group, because they were one of the biggest selling artists in the 1950s, traveled all over, made dozens of records. But Buddy Johnson was born in South Carolina in 1915, and he was a prodigy, learned piano by age 5. They moved to New York in 1938, and he joined the Cotton Club Revue. Now, Cotton Club was a Harlem nightclub that had an all-white audience, but all black performers. And in 1939, they went to Germany to perform with the Revue, and they were expelled from the country. Remember, 1939 was the start of the war in Europe, and the Nazis were in full control of Germany. And they did not like, well, they hated Jews, and next on the list were black people, let me tell you. Although Germany didn't have that many, and these were only visitors, they were expelled from the country. But later that year, he made his first record for Decca, and in 1939, his sister became the band vocalist. She stayed there till 1943. She was there for 4 years. She was replaced by the great Arthur Prysock. What a great voice Arthur had. This was one of the most prolific bands of the 40s and 50s and into the 60s. He died, unfortunately, at age 62 of a brain tumor that was complicated by severe sickle cell anemia. A great, great artist. You should listen to any of their records. They range from good to supremely excellent. I don't think he ever made a bad record. I really don't. But anyway, let's continue on with more songs about fools. This is Gwen Stewart from 1968, You Took Me for a Fool.

We started off with Gwen Stewart, You Took Me for a Fool. That was done for the Call Me Record Company in Los Angeles in 1968. Following that was Now and Then, There's a Fool Such as I by the Robins. Done for RCA Victor, recorded in Hollywood, California, 1953. The group then consisted of Bobby Nunn, Grady Chapman, twin brothers, Wally Richards and Roy Richards, and Ty Terrell. Later on in the 50s, some of the members of this group split off and became the famous Coasters. I'm sure you've heard of them. Well, following the group, you heard Annette Snell, I'll Be Your Fool Once More, done for Dial Records, recorded in Nashville, Tennessee in 1972. And we closed that with Frankie Irvin, Such a Fool, recorded for Indigo Records in 1962. This record is interesting in that it was recorded as a solo record by Frankie Irvin, and later on they dubbed an unknown vocal group. They dubbed them in later on. So he had no idea of who they were or what they were doing. I don't even know if he had any idea what was going to happen to, quote, his own record. Well, you are listening to Radio Free Brooklyn. The show you're listening to, obviously, is Black and Blues. I'm your host, Bob J. You can hear us every Tuesday morning from 11 a.m. to 1 p.m. We're about halfway done with the show, so a lot more great music to come. Today, songs about fools. So let's go back to 1956. Cliff Butler, simply called Fool.

day, and you found your baby gone. Then you fell on your knees and cried, good God, my best friend is gone.

1956, Cliff Butler doing the vocal, accompanied by a band that included Don Q. Pullen on piano and Kid King on drums. Following that, They Call Me a Fool by the Calvanes, done for the Duotone Record Company in Los Angeles in 1956. Lead singer there was Herman Pruitt. Other members of the group were Lorenzo Adams, Joe Hampton, Stuart Crunk, and Jack Harris. After that is Fools Are Getting Scarcer by the great Roy Milton, also for Duotone Records in Los Angeles in 1955. Roy Milton doing the vocals and the drum work, accompanied by Charles Gillum on trumpet, Jackie Kelso alto sax, Clifford Scott on tenor sax, Floyd Turnham on baritone sax, Camille Howard on piano, Jimmy Davis guitar, and Lawrence Cato on bass. And we closed out with the wonderful Gene Burke's Can't Stand Your Fooling Around, done for the A-Rock Record Company in New York City in 1963. Well, a little more time we have. Yeah, we have three quarters of an hour left and many, many songs about fools to go. So let's listen now to one of New York's wonderful doo-wop groups from the 50s. This is the Phytones, Foolish Dreams.

Well, we started out with Brooklyn's own The Phytones, Foolish Dreams, done for the Atlas Record Company in New York in 1955. Eugene Redd Jr. is the lead singer. Other members of the group were Marlo Murray, Floyd Davis, Cecil Holmes, and Ron Anderson. This group started as the Cavaliers, and they lived in the Fort Greene Projects. Now, I remember about 1957, I started going to the Fort Greene Projects in the evenings on Monument Walk, and you heard vocal groups all the time. I don't know whether I ever heard the Phytones. I can't recall, but there were a lot of groups in that neighborhood that would get together and sing, and really great times. After the Phytones, you heard Jimmy Breedlove, Jealous Fool, done for Diamond Records in New York in 1962. Now, it sounds like a reinvention of Elvis Presley, doesn't it? But this is a black dude that was really into that sound and a really fine artist. But I guess a lot of you were not expecting that kind of a song from a black artist in 1962. Well, after Jimmy Breedlove, you heard Baby Jeanette Washington, Don't Cry, Foolish Heart, recorded for ABC Paramount in New York in 1961. Baby Washington, she was a Harlem gal, raised in Harlem, sang initially with girl groups, doo-wop, the Hearts and the Jeanettes. She had 16 charted records in the 60s. Now, I remember seeing her at the Brevoort Theater in probably about 1961 or 62. That the Brevoort was torn down in the early, I think it was like 1964 or so, it was gone. It was on Herkimer Street and Bedford Avenue in Bed-Stuy. Actually on Brevoort Place, which is only half a block long, but nearest major intersection was Bedford and Herkimer. And they had phenomenal live shows in the 1960s at the cheapest prices you can believe. Let me tell you, I saw the Motown Review. It must have been, I think, maybe $2. I don't remember exactly. It's over 60 years ago. Anyway, we closed out with Margie Day, Do I Look Like a Fool to You, recorded for Decca Records in New York in 1953. Margie Day doing the vocal with a band that's not known. But prior to 1953, Margie Day was the vocalist for one of the best black bands around called the Griffin Brothers. They had a string of hits, a great sounding group, and she was their major vocalist. So if you listen to early Griffin Brother records, it's Margie Day doing the vocals. Well, we have half an hour left, so let's continue with more songs about fools. Let's listen to Benny Turner from 2016. See, I can play something that's more contemporary. This is Pity on This Lovesick Fool.

First up, Benny Turner, Pity on This Lovesick Fool, done for the Nola Blue Record Company. It's on an album called When She's Gone from 2016. Benny Turner's the male vocalist, and the female vocalist there was Marva Wright. What a great voice. After that, you heard Poor Jim doing She Fooled Me, done for the Free Record Company in Charlotte, North Carolina, 1950. The lead vocalist was Troy Ferguson, James Breland on guitar, and Poor Jim is doing the background vocal plus the kazoo at the beginning. After that, you heard I'm Just Another Fool by Bill Hayes and his band, recorded for the Jade Record Company in Houston, Texas in 1950. Bill Hayes is just the pseudonym for Gory Carter, doing the vocal and the guitar work, accompanied by some of the best musicians in Houston from the 40s to the 50s. I'm talking about Ed Wiley on tenor sax, Willie Johnson piano, Donald Cook's bass, and the great Ben Turner on drums. And we close out with Hank Ballard, I'm Just a Fool and Everybody Knows, done for King Records, recorded in their headquarters in Cincinnati, Ohio in 1963. You know, Hank Ballard spent the major part of his career with the Dominoes. Well, the next set is devoted to doo-wop groups. But before I do that, I have a shout out to someone near and dear to my heart. And that is my grandbaby, who turns 3 years old today. She's in 3K, so unfortunately she can't hear this. But happy birthday to you, JJ. Her real name is Juliette Soleil. So have a great third birthday. These are some of the best years. Enjoy them. Well, getting back to Fools, this is the Fiestas from 1963, Foolish Dreamer.

First up was Foolish Dreamer by the Fiestas, done for Old Town Records in 1963. Tommy Bullock was the lead singer, Jimmy Jones, Eddie Morris, George Bullock, and Randall Stewart were the other members of the group. Following the Fiestas, you heard I'll Always Be a Fool by the Hollywood Four Flames, done for the Recorded in Hollywood label in Hollywood, California, 1952. David Frost lead with Willie Roy Rockwell, Curly Dinkins, and Robert Byrd accompanying. And we close that with the Harp Tones, Foolish Me, recorded for Companion Records in 1961. The great Willie Winfield on lead with an unknown group, except we do know one member anyway, Hank Jernigan. This is not the old Harp Tones group, except for Willie Winfield as the lead. Well, we have a little time left, so let's go out with the Clovers. I Played the Fool from 1952.

0: Well, you just heard I Played the Fool by the Clovers, recorded for Atlantic Records here in New York City in 1952. The lead singer, one of the best in the business, John Buddy Bailey doing the lead. Other members of the group were Matthew McWhorter, Harold Lucas Jr., and Harold Winley. Well, we don't have time for any more music, but I do have time to just tell you about next week. It seems that I have another program of Fools. Yes, one more to go. And then we'll switch to something else. I'm working on some Nashville R&B from the 50s and early 60s. So I might do that. But then again, I might change my mind because I get bored easily. But anyway, thanks for listening, folks. I really appreciate it. If you have any comments, criticisms, compliments, whatever, just reach me at drbluz1942.
1: 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I'm Calvin Williams. 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
2: Hey, Tom, I don't know if you have anything to do with the 20,000 Trump Lies wall. 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What's the point, man? Jesus, you're causing so much divide. All of its propaganda, you know, what is up with your radio station choosing the fucking Democrats over the Republicans when they're causing so much chaos and panic? You want lockdowns and masks? Look at Cuomo. Want that for the rest of our fucking lives? Damn, you guys are despicable, disgraceful, and shameful. 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
1: Hello, and welcome to The Mess. Oh, wow, it's the last time I'm doing that, and I really messed it up. But that's kind of the nature of the show. Welcome to The Mess with Jess on Radio Free Brooklyn. I'm Jesse Roth, and after 5 years, tonight will be my last show. It's been a great ride and a bittersweet moment, but I'm also going to play my favorite songs of 2025, and I kind of slapped this together recently, so I'm just going to start with Bad Bunny's album, Debitar Mas Fotos, and the titular song, which was a hit this year.

Okay, just to give you some context on how I went about creating this playlist, I have a playlist for every month. So first I went to those playlists for each month and looked at what were my favorite songs and also what songs have I been listening, like still listening to, even past their month. And, you know, I didn't watch Stranger Things. Maybe now that it's over, I'll watch the entire series. But Joe had a big year. He played a lot of music festivals. I saw him perform at All Things Go in D.C. in June. And this song from The Crux, Basic Being Basic, I love it. And I kind of think that it also is representative of 2025. So let's play it.

0: funny.
1: Oh, here we go. I went to the Mayhem tour this year. It was amazing. This song, obviously huge, one of the best of the year, Lady Gaga.

Okay, segue, because Lady Gaga was in the music video for this next song, which was one of my favorites when it came out, and it's just really fun, and it's Fat, Juicy, and Wet by Sexy Red and Bruno Mars. Ooh.

I want to apologize to my father, who is a loyal listener, for playing that song that was a lot about pussy. All right. Changing vibes a bit. This was on my top five songs of the year. It came out pretty early in the year as the lead single for the newest Haim album called I Quit. And it is still like my favorite song on the album. And I got to listen to it and walk with the Haim sisters and others to Cherry Lane Theater, where we got to hear parts of the album before it came out. And I saw them live earlier this year, but after that, and it's just such a good song. That's all I gotta say. Here we go.

Okay. Amazing song. My timeline is definitely all over the place with this playlist, but Fontaine's DC released a single that they then put on the deluxe version of their album Romance from last year. And I saw them perform at Primavera Sound in Barcelona this year. And I just love this song so much. It's sort of become a part of just my list of songs that will always make me feel good. And it's true. It's amazing to be young.

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I think probably, you know, my parents are listening. I feel like I have more people listening than I have in the past, and so I'm extra nervous. 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All right, I'm going to throw a curveball. I also was looking at my hyperfixation song playlist, which is songs that I literally just will listen to over and over again. And this song was on there. And, you know, 2025 was the year that Ed Sheeran stayed relevant to me. And I mean, I think he did release an album, but I don't know. I just feel like he's always sort of around. But maybe he's in the Kia Asylum, as my brother says. And I really like the song Ozzy's Arm. So it's a banger. I'm going to play it.

Hell yeah. All right, now we're going to get into the pop girlies, starting with, obviously, it girl of the moment, Addison Rae. And it was really hard to pick a song, but I feel like I got to play Headphones On, because that just sort of has, you know, the philosophy, you know, just put your headphones on, listen to your favorite song. And then I'm going to follow it up with What Was That by Lorde. Obviously, a huge moment. I was supposed to be in the video, a.k.a. I got to Washington Square Park and stood around for a couple hours, but then left. And then, obviously, she filmed the music video later. But it still is such an amazing song. So let's give it up for the girls.

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1: They could describe everything with one single word. 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

Everything's gnarly. That's so 2025. You feel me? Okay. This little section is going to be about debuts. So for the people who have put out music for the first time, one first being Romy Mars, the daughter of Sofia Coppola and Thomas Mars of Phoenix. She's only released like two songs, but this song went viral on TikTok. I really like it. It's called A-Lister. And then I'm going to follow it up with the debut of 2025, in my opinion, one of my top five albums from Who's the Clown, Audrey Hobart. This was her very first single. Yeah, so she is known as friends of Gracie Abrams and worked a lot with her on her last album. But she is, this is like her, this was her very first foray into solo music. And it absolutely went mega viral, obsessed. The whole album is so good. And this is the song that started it all, Sumi. So A-Lister and Sumi. Give it up, girl. Girls, yes.

Yes, that song goes so hard. All right. Next up, this song is not was not like a hit of the year, like popular or whatever, but it was on my hyperfixation playlist. And I actually got to listen to the album before it came out. Indigo D'Souza and Precipice is the name of the album. And this was released as a single before the album. And I'm obsessed with it. And I want to listen to it. It's Crying Over Nothing.

I love that song. I feel like Indigo D'Souza's like underrated and needs to have a moment. Okay, speaking of moment, I feel like when this song came out, it was a moment. I didn't really love Renee Rapp's new album, Bite Me, but this song was the first single, Leave Me Alone. And I feel like it was iconic. Leave me alone, bitch. I want to have fun. So let's do it.

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All right, I'm going to play two songs back to back. Huge moments, huge songs of the year in the U.S. Daisies by Justin Bieber from his album Swag. Huge song. It's really good. And then The Subway by Chappell Roan. And if you live in New York, you know, near Union Square, it's all Chappell Roan on the wall in her hair. And it was streamed many times. All right, let's do this.

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So they didn't come out with an album. Actually, two of the members of Blackpink came out with albums this year, Lisa and Jennie, and they were both all right. And yeah, Rosé's album was like last year. But they did release one single, and I'm obsessed with it and the music video. It's so good. So I'm hoping we get a Blackpink album in the next year. And the song is called Jump.

Hell yeah. Okay, one of my favorite songs of the year, Midnight Sun by Zara Larsson. The album itself was so good. I can't wait to listen to it next summer. But, you know, summer is a mindset.

All right, next up, I'm going to play the Doja Cat single Jealous Type from her album V, which I feel like is underrated, like didn't get enough praise. And I think her working with Jack Antonoff was a really good idea. And I love the 80s vibe of this song. So actually, let's do this song. And then we're going to play House Tour by Sabrina Carpenter, Man's Best Friend. Big album of the year. It was hard actually to pick just one song, but House Tour was its own moment, if you will. Here we go. But-

All right. So what do we got next? Okay. There's this band. They came out with their debut album. They're from New York City. Their name is Laundry Day, and they came out with their album Earworm. And it is an earworm. I'm obsessed with the song. It's on my hyperfixation playlist. It's Supermodel.

Okay. A sad moment that happened this year was that Ozzy Osbourne passed away, and Aerosmith and Youngblood performed in his honor, and they also released a few songs together, and I really like the song My Only Angel, so I'm going to play it. R.I.P. Ozzy.

Okay. Pop culture moment, I guess, but more in the gossip sense. Nothing to do with the... Well, actually, so Tate McRae, a young pop star, was dating the Kid Laroi, sort of a Justin Bieber dupe, and then they broke up. And then I think he sort of said some shit in a song. And so she fired back with this song, which is awesome. It's called Tit for Tat.

Okay, so of course I have to mention that this year Taylor Swift did release her 12th album, The Life of a Showgirl. And, you know, when I first listened to it, I did not care for it, I'll be honest. And I haven't really gone back and listened to the entire album, but I do go back and listen to this song, which is a bop. And let me just look really quickly at the credits. So, well, yeah, it's Max Martin and Shellback. Anyway, this is Honey by Taylor Swift.

0: call me honey if you want.
1: All right, I have to play this song, and shout out to my dear friend Brady Richards, who's listening. Huge moment of the year, I'd say. Florence and the Machine, everybody scream. Very jealous of Brady, who got to go to the album release party where Florence was there. And this song is just iconic. Everybody scream.

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We had the return of two pop stars. One, Hilary Duff, released her first single in, I don't know how many years, over a decade. And then we got a new Robin song, and it's been a while since we've heard from her as well. So I'm going to play Mature by Hilary Duff, followed by Dopamine by Robin. A beautiful pairing.

Okay. Next up, Hayley Williams of Paramore went independent, I think, officially, record label-wise, and she released this album, Ego Death, at a bachelorette party this year, and it is wonderful. And I'm going to play the titular song. She calls out Morgan Wallen pretty much in the song.

song now so that I have time to play the rest of the songs on my playlist. So, one of the biggest moments of the year, I would say, was when Lily Allen released West End Girl, her basically divorce album, and it listened, like, the way, if you listen to it from start to finish, it's like a play, and I'm pretty sure she's going to be doing a stage version of it, and I'm going to be seeing it live next year, April something, at King's Theater near my house, which I'm really excited about. So I'm going to go right into West End Girl. Here we go.

Okay, I'm sorry. I'm going to cut it at the monologue or the FaceTime so I can play all the other songs. Next, a huge album of this year. So good. Lux by Rosalía and the lead single Berghain with Bjork and Yves Tumor was just a huge moment. Here we go.

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This is a newer single, but Eli, an amazing new pop star, released her album Stage Girl debut album, and then this single I've been obsessed with.

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He doesn't even have a job. I mean, we don't have jobs either, but, like, he's horrible. How is he supposed to know what

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I love you. I appreciate you. I am going to go out on my favorite song of the year. I still be playing this many times a day. It's 12 to 12 by that little twink from the East Village, Somber. Thank you all. Have a great night. Happy New Year. Here we go.

0: most punk rock thing you can do is bring your own shopping bag to the supermarket. And then tell the cashier you brought your own bag. That is punk rock.
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3: 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This is what Brooklyn sounds like.

The Overture to Ivan the Terrible, written by Sergei Prokofiev, movie by Sergei Eisenstein from 1945, here on The Best Is Noise on Radio Free Brooklyn. Happy Monday, it's April 27th, and I'm your host, Ben Gambutsa, and I'm coming to you live from the Radio Free Brooklyn studio in Bushwick. April 27th, it would have been Prokofiev's birthday. If you weren't dead, you may have heard of him. He's kind of the only 20th century Russian composer that people know besides Shostakovich. He was born in 1891 and struggled with censorship under Stalin and wrote some incredible music. That movie, Ivan the Terrible, is fantastic. It has some of the scariest images, and I mean Soviet realism. It's not really Soviet realism, I guess. It's more like something else. But Soviet angles in cinema are really cool and jagged, and there's a lot of those. Just shots that are almost like paintings, you know? And also, there are these Russian directors who love giant crowds, not even hordes of people, like going across land, like the steppes, you know? And there's some great scenes that, excuse me, I had a cough for like 2 weeks. Some great scenes of just hordes of masses of people in that movie. And Prokofiev has a great soundtrack to it. Prokofiev, unlike Shostakovich, I think is a little more sarcastic, a little purer, and I probably a little more accessible because he's a little more classical. I don't think he's like neoclassical as much as like Stravinsky was in his, I guess, like middle to late period. But definitely Shostakovich was doing, I don't know, maybe more harmonically adventurous things. Although they did have a similar harmonic vocabulary. And they're both very popular now. And one of Prokofiev's most popular pieces is the ballet Romeo and Juliet, which I've never seen. I've never actually been to the ballet, if you can believe it. But we're going to hear the movement from that piece, the battle between the Capulets and the Montagues, in a second. But I did want to say, I know I haven't been as consistent as coming in live. I've just, you know, lately, I don't know, the passion for the music hasn't been there, but it's there today. That's why I'm here. I'm like really feeling it. And part of the reason is I'm writing this thing on my Substack, which you should subscribe to. It's called Evenings with the Orchestra. In fact, New Yorker music critic Alex Ross subscribes, as does New York Times writers Vivian Schweitzer and Steve Smith. So that gives you an idea of, you know, the caliber of people, audience I'm writing to. And you could be part of that audience. They write directly to you, right to your inbox at Evenings with the Orchestra. Anyway, the thing I'm writing about right now is this article that came out in the journal Scientific Reports last week. Scientific Reports is under the umbrella of the journal Nature, which is a really prestigious scientific journal. And these five Italian data scientists wrote an article where they presented their conclusions after studying 20,000 compositions run through MIDI transcriptions from 1600, the year, to the year 2021. And they concluded that classical music and jazz have gotten simpler in recent years. Now, they didn't actually say what the pieces, I sound like Tucker Carlson, they didn't actually say what the pieces were. Were they music at all? I guess we'll see when I get the data sets that I requested today from them. Because it's only in those data sets, if they even exist, that we can even have a glimpse of a little of what they were even analyzing. Is music anything? Does it matter? Is it even an art form? Okay, my Tucker Carlson thing is done. But yes, so the point is, I requested the data set of pieces that they studied, 20,000 compositions. So maybe they'll actually send it to me. It's like this formal way you do it through the publication database thing. But basically, they studied just pitch. The only way they got this conclusion is by studying
how often pieces went from pitch to pitch, how big the intervals were, and how much variation there was in the pitches, which means that repetitive music like Steve Reich wouldn't be considered complex, which is insane because if you've ever seen, I don't know, for example, Music for 18 Musicians in Concert, you will know that the phasing technique he uses, kind of these overlapping rhythms that change instruments and are slightly disjointed from each other, they have a weird phenomenological, they make you have a weird experience. It's very trippy, actually. Like, I can't really explain it. You just have to listen. And that's not simple at all. And so basically, I'm writing this thing that I'll publish probably today or tomorrow, where my question is basically, where is complexity to be found in music? And I guess in classical music in particular, if we can even cordon off different genres. Because to these scholars, complexity is to be found in pitch, even though they acknowledge that complexity is to be found in other areas. And I would argue that the most, I don't call it revolutionary, but inventive new music in classical music today is experimenting with techniques other than pitch, like timbre, like texture, duration, extra musical elements, tuning systems. They're using other elements other than pitch to be inventive. So I think this whole thing, and these guys aren't, they're not musicologists. They cited really dubious, unscholarly, old sources to support their claim, saying that musicologists have said this similar thing already. Listen, I'm as much of a snob as the next guy, but I don't think music is getting worse. I don't think you can like say that when you're in it. I think we get this tendency these days to be like what I call pre-historians, which is to kind of predict what the historical moment will look like in 100 years, but we'll predict it now and say that this is what it is now. But I don't know why everybody wants to be a historian and like characterize the moment in a certain way, because you can't, you need like a long time to see what the trends are and see in hindsight what actually happened. So I'm a bit very skeptical about identifying trends as they're happening and identifying their importance and whatever. So I think this article's bullshit. It's, they're way out of their depth. And it just proves how data science, fucking AI, whatever the hell, all this data, like, the numbers can lie. And that's the title of the article, is that the numbers lie. The numbers sometimes lie. We can't trust just numbers. I mean, you have to have the holistic understanding of especially art. And these scholars, they say, you know, well, this, we aren't saying that we've applied this to the real world. And like, I don't even know how you'd apply these findings, but they're basically like being careful not to make any general, overgeneralizing, sweeping universal statements. But the message is clear. I mean, they're saying tongue in cheek that like music is getting worse.

there's always something fearful in Prokofiev, I think. That movement was played by David Oistrakh, the violinist who premiered it at Prokofiev's funeral. It's the first movement of Prokofiev's Sonata for Violin and Piano, number one, in F minor. Played by Gideon Kremer on violin and the amazing Martha Argerich on piano, who we're going to hear from later again. How do I start this? So that sonata was written in, it was completed in 1946. And in 1947, it won the Stalin Prize for composition. In 1948, something insane happened in Russia. There was something issued by Stalin called the Zhdanov Doctrine, Zhdanov Doctrine, which covered other arts in 1946. But by February 1948, a decree was issued criticizing formalism in Russian classical music. We'll just say Russian music. And what they meant by this, they being Stalin and also the Composers Union, the Union of Russian Composers, meant by formalism, referred to art for art's sake rather than art that didn't serve a larger social purpose. So art had to be, in Stalinist Russia, now it had to be useful. It had to serve a sort of purpose. And I guess at this point with the Violin Sonata, it could win the Stalin Prize because the Formalist Doctrine hadn't been announced yet. But this is just a scary thing to think about, that so much of art since Christianity stopped having so much power, where music was meant for the Catholic service, so much music has been about what can you do with music for the sake of doing things with music, experimenting, making art that people enjoy, that entertain, that doesn't necessarily accompany ritual or, as they say, serves a social purpose. And this doctrine was originally directed toward somebody named Vano Morricelli's opera, The Great Friendship. But eventually, Shostakovich, Prokofiev, Khachaturian, and others came under fire for writing, quote, hermetic music and misusing dissonance. There was a special congress in April of 1948, a couple months after the decree was issued, of the Composers Union. And many of the composers, including Shostakovich and Prokofiev, were attacked and had to publicly repent for the kind of formalist music they were writing. Now, the composers for 10 years, from 1948 to 1958, were the ones who were alive, at least, lived under fear because of this condemnation. You'll read about in the Rest Is Noise, the namesake, the Alex Ross book namesake for the show, about the fear and anxiety that Shostakovich had, because he knew that at any point somebody could knock down his door and disappear him, as they say these days. So there was this Congress in April of 1948, where all these composers came to repent. And I want to read just a little bit about, this is from just Wikipedia. There were 70 composers
Wait, that's January. Yeah. Yeah, many of Prokofiev's works were banned from performance after this decree. And by a couple months later, in August, Prokofiev was in debt of 180,000 rubles, which I don't know how much that is, but it's a lot. So these composers really had it rough. I mean, can you imagine making art and then having to apologize for it because it was just doing what art does? It wasn't even politically antagonistic in any way. I don't know. It might not be such a hard reality to imagine soon. With, you know, who knows? Maybe the Kennedy Center is going to hold a similar conference. But to give you an example of what we mean by formalism here, I want to play one of my favorite pieces by Prokofiev, which is his Opus 11 Toccata, played by Vladimir Horowitz. And this is a really terrifying piece, but the Toccata is one of my favorite forms. And it's a 1911 piece by Prokofiev. And that's the thing, is that he's experimenting with this form. He's trying to bring this form to a new level of development. He's experimenting with this form that has a long history. You know, when he wrote this in 1911, the Toccata, there's been Toccatas for probably over 350 years or something. Bach wrote them, and Scarlatti wrote them. If he didn't write them, then he wrote Toccata-like things. And it's characterized by a sort of repeating ostinato in different registers. And it's a perpetuum mobile of sorts, a perpetual motion that's always going. And anyway, this is a really good example of Prokofiev's sarcasm and just what he was capable of back then when he didn't have to do as much social stuff. And of course, it's always a treat to hear Vladimir Horowitz here on The Best Is Noise on Radio Free Brooklyn. So here's Prokofiev's Toccata, played by that Russian pianist himself.

The second movement of Sergei Prokofiev's Sonata No. 7 in B flat, played by Horowitz. And before that, we heard Vladimir Horowitz play Prokofiev's Toccata, Opus 11. That was from 1912, and the Sonata movement was from 1943. And those are both examples of the kind of music Prokofiev was allowed to compose before formalism as an art for art's sake was forbidden by Stalin and the Composers Union in 1948. But even though both were awarded even though the Sonata was awarded a Stalin prize in one of those freaking years. I guess when it came out in 1943, even though it came out, it was written after one of Prokofiev's friends was murdered. And this is some of his most dissonant music. I said at the top of the hour that compared to Shostakovich, Prokofiev tends to be more of a classicist, more approachable, but that sonata, and especially that movement, like the middle of it, I mean, the beginning and end are a little jazzy, kind of bluesy, really nice and lullaby-esque, but the middle part gets kind of crazy and really dissonant. And a biographer of Prokofiev thought that this is kind of Prokofiev expressing his true feelings about Stalin and everybody who's being terrorized by him. Because, as I said before, with that Zakhanov or whatever it's called doctrine that was passed that forbid formalism, which made people scared. Even before that, composers were living in fear because of music that might be. I actually don't know how that whole thing worked. I don't know if you want to read more about this, go read Alex Ross's The Rest is Noise. It has a great chapter about terror in classical music in the 20th century. So anyway, happy birthday, Prokofiev. He was born on this day in 1891, and he died in 1953. And he was really white. He had very blonde hair. One of my favorite pieces of his is the first movement, which is very famous, first movement of his Piano Concerto No. 3 in the good old C major. And it's one of my favorites because if you're a pianist, you're probably going to have remembered that Martha Argerich, the great Argentinian pianist, there's a video, there's many, but there's like one particular video of her playing this movement, probably with Charles Dutoit. And it's a lot of 16th notes, my boy, and her staccato is impeccable. And each of her fingers curls up after it hits the note like a scared spider. And it's so crisp, so clean. And even though she tends to rush, and she is rushing a little here, she always rushes. She always rushes, folks. She always rushes. But here, it's not as bad. And it's never, like, bad. I mean, Martha Argerich is a freaking genius. So, yeah, I'm excited to listen to that. And she's going to be performing it here with the Berlin Philharmonic under the direction of Claudio Abbado. So thanks for tuning in here to The Best is Noise on Radio Free Brooklyn. I'm your host, Ben Gambutza, and I guess I'll be back. I won't be back next Monday, actually, because I'll be on a business trip in New Hampshire. So I'll do a pre-record. But yeah, go check out Evenings with the Orchestra on Substack. I'm writing this piece about, you know, that stupid article about how music is getting simpler. I got nothing else to say. Here's Prokofiev, first movement, Piano Concerto No. 3 in C major, Martha Argerich, Claudio Abbado, Berlin Philharmonic, right here on this beautiful sunny day in Brooklyn on The Best is Noise
on Radio Free Brooklyn. Have a good Monday.

0: Today, I'm at Testo Northern Italian Restaurant on the corner of Scholes and Leonard Street, where owners and managers Max and Dominic first opened the restaurant's doors in 2012.
1: Max knows more about it because he's actually Italian.
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1: Mine is tortelli with butternut squash and truffle olive oil.
3: Tagliatelle with bolognese ragù.
0: Ever since, Testo has been a reliable cornerstone in this Williamsburg neighborhood, offering homemade pastas and other Italian fare in a cozy corner setting.
2: My Brooklyn.
1: He came together with another partners of ours, and we took a look, and we fell in love with the place, and we decided to open Testo.
2: How are things going right now with everything that's going on? I see you guys have a really nice outdoor setup. This is great.
1: Thank you for that. We're waiting. We're in survival mode. Yeah, but people are still coming. A lot of regulars still show up, you know.
2: And you guys have takeout, right?
1: All the time.
2: All the time?
1: Takeout is our main bread, I suppose, yeah. When you walk in a dream, but you know you're not.

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1: On the morning of October 7th, my world collapsed. My beloved parents, Bila and Jacobi, were among the first victims of the Hamas attack at Netiv HaAsara. 2 days later, gathered in grief, our family made a conscious choice to reject vengeance.
0: Israelis and Palestinians are marking the third anniversary of October 7th. Israelis are holding vigils for victims of the Hamas attack, while in Gaza the day is seen as the beginning of Israel's genocide. We'll speak to Israeli peace activist Maoz Inan. His parents were killed 3 years ago. We'll also get a report from Gaza.
2: The worst 3 years that have passed in our lives. There is no life, no living, no food, no basic necessities of life. We wait for water from 5 to 10 o'clock. And we are living in the streets, homeless, tired, worn out. I mean, a life worse than this? We are not living, my friend. We are dead in Gaza.
0: Plus, Al Jazeera analyst Marwan Bashara, author of a new book, 12 Days That Shook the Middle East, Origins of a Genocide. All that and more coming up. Welcome to Democracy Now!, democracynow.org, The War and Peace Report. I'm Amy Goodman. Israel's marking 3 years since the Hamas-led surprise attack, October 7, 2023, that killed almost 1,200 people, with 251 Israelis and foreign nationals taken hostage. In southern Israel, mourners gathered near Kibbutz Rim to commemorate hundreds of people who were killed and abducted at the Nova Music Festival. During a moment of silence, the booms of Israeli airstrikes on the nearby Gaza Strip could be heard ringing out. Ahead of today's anniversary, Israeli Prime Minister Benjamin Netanyahu presided over a state memorial ceremony in Jerusalem for the more than 800 civilians killed in the October 7th attacks. He did not address reports. He ignored warnings that Hamas had been planning a major operation. His speech was interrupted by a bereaved father, Yaakov Godo, whose son Tom was killed in the attacks.
3: You didn't protect my son on October 7th. You didn't protect 1,200 people who were murdered in one day on October 7th. Shame, disgrace.
0: In Gaza, Israeli forces killed at least three Palestinians today. Among the dead, Nimer Barbak, a 16-year-old child shot in the head by Israeli soldiers east of Khan Yunis, and Mohammed Tamous, a civil defense rescue worker who died of wounds from an Israeli airstrike near Kamel Adwan Hospital. Israel's killed over 74,000 Palestinians in Gaza since Hamas's surprise attack on Israel 3 years ago. Several governments, human rights organizations, and scholarly bodies, including the International Association of Genocide Scholars, have accused Israel of committing genocide in Gaza. According to the UN, as of September, 94% of Gaza's population remain in urgent need of shelter and basic household assistance, while 65% of households were living in tents or makeshift shelters. We'll have more on this story later in the broadcast. Yemen's Saudi-backed government says Houthi militias fired drones and missiles at the Aden International Airport, targeting a passenger terminal, striking a runway just minutes before a flight from Cairo was due to land. Elsewhere, Saudi officials said they'd intercepted a missile fired by Houthis north of the Saudi capital, Riyadh. This comes amidst a counteroffensive by Saudi-backed Yemeni government forces seeking to retake all remaining Houthi-held territory, including Yemen's capital, Sana'a. In the United States, Democratic Senator Chris Murphy of Connecticut said the Pentagon denied him access to Al Udeid Air Base in Qatar during a visit to the Middle East. His failed attempt came after Defense Secretary Pete Hegseth signed a directive restricting travel to the area earlier this year. Senator Murphy claimed he was denied access as part of the Trump administration's effort to conceal the true cost of the U.S.-Israeli war on Iran.
4: I have been to the Middle East probably a dozen times at least while I have been a member of Congress. I have never, ever been denied access to military facilities. This is part of a coordinated, deliberate campaign by the Department of Defense to try to hide the consequences and the true cost of this war.
0: In France, more than 250,000 people marched in over 40 cities Tuesday. It was the largest turnout yet in demonstrations that began more than 2 weeks ago when high school students started blockading their schools. The students are protesting staff shortages, crowded classrooms, and rundown buildings. Labor unions joined in support, along with parents, teachers, and university students. Paris had the biggest march, about 56,000 people, according to the Interior Ministry. Prime Minister Sébastien Lecornu said at least 215 teenagers and 85 school staff have been hurt in clashes with police, calling it, quote, the heaviest toll in decades paid by the school system, unquote. This is a middle school science teacher in Strasbourg.
5: This situation has been deteriorating for years and always at an accelerated pace. And now to see so many demonstrations, so many mobilizations appearing like this everywhere, it clearly shows that there is a general awareness with our living conditions worsening in France.
0: There are calls for a general mobilization across France on October 17th. Spain's government's approved two housing decrees rejected by Parliament last week, which prompted Prime Minister Pedro Sanchez to call a snap election. The housing package approved Tuesday caps rents, temporarily halts evictions, and restricts companies from buying homes. The housing measures follow demonstrations in Barcelona that turned violent as tens of thousands of people took to the streets to protest the eviction of an 87-year-old woman, Mari Carmen, from her lifelong home in Madrid. She had lived there for over 70 years. This is a woman affected by a possible eviction.
6: Make no mistake, if that Mari Carmen business hadn't happened and there weren't so many journalists here, I'd already be out on the effing street in the rain, I swear to you.
0: In Tennessee, Krista Pike has reportedly regained consciousness after surviving a botched execution last week. According to her attorneys, the death row prisoner is off a ventilator and speaking from a hospital bed, where she remains handcuffed and shackled as she recovers from two injections of pentobarbital meant to kill her. Her prognosis remains unclear. Her lawyers say she faces a long road to recovery. Tennessee Republican Governor Bill Lee has ordered an independent review of Pike's failed execution and canceled the only other scheduled execution of the year. Death penalty abolitionists have called on Governor Lee to commute Krista Pike's death sentence. The Pentagon scheduled the execution of 2009 Fort Hood attacker Nidal Hassan by firing squad on December 3rd, marking the first military execution since 1945. President Trump has approved Hegseth's order. Cornell University trustees announced Tuesday former Deputy Attorney General Sally Yates will investigate how the university handles sexual misconduct complaints. Yates's appointment follows outrage and protest over Cornell's response to a complaint from a woman known only as Jane Doe, who alleged she was gang raped by multiple Chi Phi fraternity brothers after being pressured into drinking and taking drugs. No criminal charges have been filed. Jane Doe sued the university, seven former students, and the fraternity last month, alleging Cornell failed to protect her and punish the accused students. Members of the Cornell University Faculty Senate have introduced a resolution for a vote of no confidence in administrators over their handling of the case. There are also growing calls for Cornell University's president to step down. Paramount Skydance has completed its $111 billion takeover of Warner Brothers Discovery. The combined company will be called Skydance, made up of film studios, streaming services, broadcast and cable TV, sports channels and news outlets, CNN and CBS News, along with HBO. With the deal now complete, CEO David Ellison will receive $150 million payday, making him a billionaire. Ellison's father, Larry Ellison, is the multi-billionaire co-founder of Oracle and a major investor in Skydance. Both Ellisons are major Trump supporters. In India, police have detained several opposition leaders, breaking up a protest by Rahul Gandhi, the leader of the Congress Party, and other MPs who are demonstrating against a controversial move that purged 130 million names from the voter rolls nationwide. Tuesday's protests come just days after the Gen Z-led cockroach movement organized demonstrations in Mumbai and Delhi calling for the resignation of India's chief election commissioner, Ganesh Kumar. This is Jairam Ramesh from the National Congress Party, the main opposition to Indian Prime Minister Narendra Modi's BJP.
7: This whole campaign is to highlight the fact that a constitutional functionary, the Chief Election Commission, has violated the Constitution in letter and spirit. He has lied to the Supreme Court. He has lied to the country. And clearly, he cannot stay in office any longer.
0: According to a ProPublica report, 506 U.S. citizens have been detained by immigration agents during the Trump administration. More than 100 Americans were held after agents questioned their citizenship. Nearly all were people of color. At least 70 U.S. children and teens are detained, some of whom were handcuffed. 36 Americans were held for at least a day without being able to contact a lawyer or their family. And roughly a dozen U.S. citizens were deported, mostly children. This comes as the Justice Department moved to strip citizenship from 40 naturalized citizens who have committed crimes. In Georgia, dozens of immigrants jailed at the Folkestone ICE Processing Center launched a hunger strike Tuesday, demanding their release and calling on Congress, judges and advocates to highlight their plight. They're also demanding protection from deportation and reunification with loved ones. Some of the men have been jailed since October 2023. They've described inadequate medical and dental care, unhealthy and spoiled food, noisy and cramped living quarters, isolation from loved ones, lack of communication from ICE officers, xenophobic and hostile behavior from guards, and a lack of access to sunlight and fresh air. And in New Jersey, an immigrant who led labor and hunger strikes by prisoners at the Delaney Hall ICE jail walked free Tuesday after 8 months

0: greeted by supporters and his wife, Gabriella, and their two children.
1: I am so thankful for everybody that has helped me. These months have been very, very difficult. Not only did I lose our home, not only did I lose our child, but this experience made me stronger to keep fighting to have the reunitement of our family.
0: And those are some of the headlines. This is Democracy Now!, democracynow.org, The War and Peace Report. I'm Amy Goodman. Israelis and Palestinians are marking 3 years since October 7th, 2023, when Hamas and allied groups launched a surprise attack on Israel. Almost 1,200 people were killed in the attack. About 250 were taken hostage. It was the deadliest such attack in Israel's history. In Gaza, October 7th is viewed as the beginning of the genocide. Over the past 3 years, Israel's killed over 74,000 people in Gaza, according to its health ministry. But many believe that number is a vast undercount. The killing continues despite a so-called ceasefire. Most of Gaza remains in rubble. We'll go to Gaza later in the program, but we begin in Israel, where a moment of silence was held to remember the victims of the October 7th attack in southern Israel. Mourners gathered near Kibbutz Rim to commemorate hundreds of people who were killed and abducted at the Nova Music Festival. During a moment of silence, the booms of Israeli airstrikes on the nearby Gaza Strip could be heard ringing out. We're joined now by the Israeli peace activist Maoz Inon. He lost both of his parents, Bilhan Yaakov Inon, in the Hamas attack. His parents lived on a kibbutz, a farming collective just north of the Gaza border. They were 78 and 76 years old. In the aftermath of the attack, Inon called for peace and reconciliation rather than revenge. Maoz Inon has spent much of the past year of the past 3 years working closely with Palestinian peace activist Aziz Abu Sara, whose brother died in 1990 from injuries from his time in an Israeli prison. Last month, they addressed the United Nations Security Council. This is Maoz Inon.
2: To build a different future, we must face reality. Hamas committed atrocious war crime on October 7th, killing and abducting innocent Israeli. At the same time, the Israeli government exploited these atrocities to wage a devastating war of revenge. They have inflicted catastrophic destruction across Gaza while accelerating ethnic cleansing, settlement expansion, and forced displacement in the West Bank. They weaponized our pain. But our grief must not be an excuse for war. It must be the catalyst to end the bloodshed.
3: We believe this is not Israelis versus Palestinians. It is a choice between those who believe in peace, justice, and equality, and those who don't. We call for targeted sanctions on all individuals and institutions that support violence. Apply sanctions without partiality.
0: That was Palestinian peace activist Aziz Abu Sara and Israeli peace activist Maoz Inon addressing the United Nations just a few weeks ago. They co-authored the book, The Future is Peace, a shared journey across the Holy Land. Just this morning, on the anniversary of October 7th, the anniversary of his parents' deaths, Maoz Inon gathered with family at the ruins of his parents' home at their kibbutz. He sent us this clip.
4: This is what remains from my parents' house, only the foundation. The entire house was burned to ashes. We put a memorial plaque for them. It's on the safe room, the only thing that remains.
0: Maoz Inon joins us now from Ashkelon. Welcome back to Democracy Now! Thank you so much for joining us on this very difficult day for you and your family and so many, both of your parents killed on October 7, 2023. Your thoughts today, Maoz?
2: First, Amy, I would like to thank you personally.

0: and the entire team at Democracy Now for supporting, for being there for me and for so many peacemakers, both in Israel and Palestine. And this maybe was what motivated me the most to join today in this difficult day, just to thank you from the bottom of my heart for being there with us in the devastating 3 years that we've been going through. And this is exactly the thoughts that going through me, and with the tears and all the emotion that are coming, that we deserve a different reality. We must stop the sounds of bombs and start hearing the sounds of children's playing. And we all deserve it, if it's Palestinian kids or Israeli kids. They all deserve to live within security, within his dignity, and to have a home, a safe place to go to bed at night and to wake up in the morning with a smile and to be with their beloved and supporting family. And we must work as hard as we can to achieve it as soon as possible.
1: If you can talk about what happened in those days after you were in mourning with your family, and you get this note from Aziz Abu Sara, who also lost his brother in that after brutality in an Israeli prison, and what that meant to you and the journey you've been on since.
0: Yeah. So 2 days after October 7th, me and my siblings were just sitting and crying and holding hands. And my young brother told us we must make a family decision based on moral clarity, that we are rejecting revenge, that we don't want to avenge the death of our parents, and explain that it's not going to bring them back to life. It will only escalate the cycle of bloodshed with Israelis and Palestinians being trapped within for a century. And the day after, as I waking up crying in bed, I saw a message from Aziz, whom I met only briefly in 2014, maybe 14 minutes in Jerusalem. And on his message, Aziz shared offered his condolences. And he says that he's standing with me and with my family in this tragic moment. And it was literally, it's not a metaphor, it was literally like a hand reaching out, saving me from drowning into the ocean of sorrow and pain. I was literally drowning. And Aziz, it was my savior. He was my savior. And in the last 3 years, working together, co-authoring The Future is Peace, starting our own NGO, Internet International, I can now say, and I'm so proud to say it again and again, that yes, I lost not only my parents, I lost many of the hundreds of numbers like for you and for our viewers. There are numbers for me, there are childhood friends, there are people I knew my entire life that lost their life on October 7th. So I lost so much, but I want Aziz as a brother. And this brotherhood is what keep me going, keep us going to achieve a better future, not just for ourselves, but to our people.
1: In 2024, you and the Palestinian peace activists you're talking about, Aziz Abu Sara, met with Pope Francis. And then in 2025, you met with Pope Leo. What did you say to him? And what are you calling for? What are you saying should happen right now?
0: Yeah. So we shared with him channeled our pain and suffering and loss to create a dialogue to achieve a better future in the Holy Land. And Pope Francis asked us, how can I help you? How can I be your ambassador? And we asked him to amplify our messages, and that the question should not be if, but when. When the Israeli-Palestinian conflict will end. And we asked him to be our ambassador to the G7 leadership gathering that was few weeks after in southern Italy. And he went there as our ambassador, and he was able to achieve in the official communique of the G7 leader the language of the Israeli-Palestinian civil society language that the G7 countries must support the civil society in Israel and Palestine to achieve a lasting peace and to invest in reconciliation. Based on that, the EU created a peace fund with 18 million euro that is now is supporting the civil society. And few months ago, UK, Canada and Australia initiated another peace fund. And we are calling the G7, we are calling, of course, the US and the EU to invest in peace, to invest in reconciliation and in the civil society in Israel and Palestine, and while in one hand investing and supporting peacemakers, in the other hand, those who choose ethnical cleansing, those who choose bloodshed, those who choose destruction must be sanctioned. They must be accountable for the wrongdoing. And this is basically what Aziz and I and so many other been advocating for the last 3 years.
1: I want to turn to Aziz Abu Sara. This is a message he posted on Instagram yesterday.
2: I woke up this morning to the horrible news that Israel demolished the house of my niece, Razan. She, her husband, her children, and 9 other families in East Jerusalem were rendered homeless. Imagine having to work all your life, as Razan has done with her husband, so hard, save every penny, so you can finally have an apartment you own, and then it's all gone. Just a few days ago, Bezalel Smotrich, an Israeli minister, said that the way to get rid of Palestinians is to deprive them from hope. And this is exactly what the government did today, is to deprive my family from hope. Ben-Gvir himself came with the demolition party, with the Israeli police, so he can be there to witness it and to participate in demolishing the house. But you know what? This will not succeed.
1: So that was Aziz Abu Sara, your Palestinian peace partner as you travel the world. What more do you know about what's happening, what's happened to his family and what's happening in the West Bank? We just got this report, armed settlers, Israeli settlers beat a photographer in the presence of Israeli soldiers, hospitalizing him as he covered worsening settler violence against the olive farmers in the West Bank. Jafar Ashtia, 58-year-old veteran photographer with AFP, that's Agence France-Presse, was assaulted by a group of settlers. They beat him with their rifle butts despite him being marked as press, assaulted in full view of about a dozen Israeli soldiers. Talk about the situation. Also, Netanyahu, the Israeli prime minister, addressing the nation today and what his message was. Can you hear me, Maoz?
0: No, I can't. Okay. First, I'm not listening to Benjamin Netanyahu. He's not my leader. He's not my prime minister. He's accused for being a war criminal. And I think he should clear his name at the ICC and ICJ. It's not for me to talk about him. And it's exactly what's happening nowadays, and including to Aziz Nis, is exactly what we say at the UN Security Council, that the Israeli government exploited the trauma, the pain, the fear of the Israelis after the October 7th massacre to change the status quo from conflict management to ethnical cleansing. And it's happening in the West Bank, it's happening in East Jerusalem, and it's happening in now more than 70% of the Gaza Strip. And this is what we're calling for, international intervention, because they are doing it, the bulldozers and the assault rifles. They are all, many of them are manufactured by American companies. So we are calling, where is the international law will be applied against Israeli terrorists? It doesn't matter if they are cabinet members, they are prime ministers or IDF soldiers. And this is exactly why the work we are doing is must be amplified, and not to give hope about the Israelis and Palestinians, but to act. We had enough empty statements. We have enough prayers. We have enough world leader that cross their finger for us, but crossing fingers is not enough. We need action, and we need to see them on the ground.
1: Maoz Inon, I want to thank you for being with us, Israeli peace activist and co-author with Palestinian peace activist Aziz Abu Sara, author of the book The Future is Peace, A Shared Journey Across the Holy Land. Maoz Inon lost both his parents, Bilha and Yaakov Inon, in the attack on October 7, 2023. He spoke to us from Ashkelon. Coming up, Marwan Bishara, author of the new book, 12 Days That Shook the Middle East, Origins of a Genocide, and then we go directly to Gaza. Stay with us.

0: Bear Witness, O World, performed by the New York City Palestinian Youth Choir. This is Democracy Now!, democracynow.org. I'm Amy Goodman. 12 Days That Shook the Middle East, Origins of a Genocide. That's the title of a new book by the Al Jazeera senior political analyst Marwan Bashara. In the opening pages, he writes, 12 days were enough. It took no more than 12 days from Netanyahu's October 7th war speech to Biden's October 19th rare Oval Office speech to expose the anatomy of Israel's war, its intended strategy, and the method of its madness. The genocide was not a slip. It was the result of a predetermined strategy for which there existed a blueprint, if not a premeditated decision. Hamas had set the process in motion on October 7th. It lost control of that process the very same day. Marwan Bashara has been with Al Jazeera for more than 20 years, has written three books and written for many publications, joining us now from Paris, France. Marwan, congratulations on your book. Thank you for joining us. If you can talk about that quote and say, you say Hamas set the process in motion October 7th and immediately lost control of that process. What do you mean?
1: Yes, absolutely. Clearly, the attack of October 7 was the trigger for what came after. And my argument is that we know about what came after basically the past 2 or 3 years from those very first 12 days after October 7. And it started with ideology. You know, genocides don't start with bombs. They start with ideology. And in this case, the ideology has been decades in the making, a century, I would even say, in the making, in the sense of the establishment of a racist supremacist system, regime, that had been in control of Palestinians and Palestinian life and destiny for the past 80 years. Occupying them and dispossessing them and discriminating against them. This has been going on for many decades. So that was ready, intact on the eve of October 7, October 8. And then there was the dehumanization. Immediately after October 7, October 8, 9, 10, we saw this extraordinary campaign of dehumanization of the Palestinians as animals, Nazi-like. You cannot deal with them. They don't understand. They are primitive. They only understand the language of force and violence and so on and so forth. After that, immediately came the hyperbole, the exaggeration of what exactly happened October 7. October 7 was bloody and it was horrific. And your earlier guest testified to the fact that this was not easy for hundreds of Israeli civilians. But Netanyahu and his government had to go overboard to exaggerate, to lie, to deceive about what exactly happened. And their role in it as well, invoking the so-called Hannibal Doctrine, where they themselves joined the bombing of those involved in the conflict during October 7.
0: Marwan, explain the Hannibal Doctrine.
1: So the Hannibal Doctrine was something that was invoked in the early 1980s by the Israeli military, saying we cannot afford to have Israeli soldiers being captured because then we're going to have to negotiate their release, and that will cost us Palestinian or, in that case, Lebanese prisoners in Israeli jails. So because they did not want to release Palestinian or Lebanese prisoners, they decided that if any one Israeli soldier, later on civilian, is captured by any kidnappers, that the Israeli military then will take extraordinary measure to kill the operation, including, if it need be, to kill the soldier, the Israeli soldier, the Israeli civilian. So on October 7, immediately after the wars, after the operation started, in the early hours of the morning of October 7, apparently the Israeli military invoked the Hannibal Doctrine, and Israeli aircrafts, bombers and tanks started carrying attacks against suspected conflict zones, whether it's kibbutz or settlements or whether it is convoys going back to Gaza. So the invocation of that controversial military order clearly led to the death of perhaps hundreds of Israeli civilians and many as well among the Palestinians, whether it's Hamas or any of those Palestinians who came into Gaza. All of that, you know, taking that in consideration, what happened soon after that is the worst part of it, right? The establishment of a war cabinet, the declaration of war, the deployment of 100,000 soldiers on the border with Gaza, the recall of 350,000 reservists from the Israeli army, and setting up a strategy under the rubric of lethality, which has been developed over many years of wars in Gaza. And lethality is the one that involved mass destruction, not discriminate destruction, that involved the use of the so-called lavender system, gospel system, where's my daddy, your daddy system, and so on and so forth, that would actually lead to massive devastation of Gaza. And that's where the intention came. They've said it in press conferences, in war rooms. They've said it in public, in declarations. Ministers and opposition leaders about why there is no innocence in Gaza and why we're going to have to bomb all of them. Some of them spoke about nuking them. Some of them spoke about nothing is going to be left standing in Gaza. We're going to turn it into a deserted strip. And all of these things were then repeated by the soldiers, not only as slogans, but even as songs, right? Repeated by the soldiers. So the orders went down the hierarchy from the government ministers to the army, and was implemented by the generals who boasted of bombing Gaza back to the Stone Age. And they certainly tried to do that.
0: If you can talk about what is the power that the U.S. has over Israel. You know, many said, for example, with the Iran war, that Israel brought the U.S. into it. But do you see it in that way? And what about Jared Kushner, President Trump's son-in-law, just visiting with the Israeli Prime Minister Netanyahu, also meeting directly with Hamas, but not meeting with the head of the PA, the Palestinian Authority? And if you can talk about where all of this stands right now, as people stood with a moment of silence on this October 7th, people at the music festival, Israelis mourning the dead, they could hear the boom of Israeli airstrikes continuing in Gaza. Talk about the Board of Peace. Talk about the Palestinian government that was set up in exile in Cairo, still not allowed to come into Gaza by Israel.
1: So let's start with the most relevant to the issue at hand, which is the Biden administration first, right? Because nowadays, anywhere you look in the Atlantic, where you are, the Atlantic magazine or the New Yorker or the New York Times, or even you know, hosted by our brilliant or your brilliant anchor, John Stewart, you have these former Biden administration officials trying to whitewash their record. They lie, they deceive, and they continue to claim no responsibility for the genocide that actually took place in Gaza over the past 3 years. But they are directly responsible. Not only they aided and abetted, they were part of the operation taking place in Gaza the past 2 years, part of the war. They were in the war cabinet meetings. President Biden himself attended the war cabinet meetings on October 18, back in 2023. Lloyd Austin, the Secretary of Defense, attended war meetings. Secretary Blinken attended war meetings. So when you watch people like Jake Sullivan, the former National Security Advisor, sitting on John Stewart's show talking about how they tried their best to have a ceasefire and they really put pressure on the Israeli government and they succeeded, you know, 15 months later, it's all humbug. It's all BS. They were part and parcel. The banality of evil wasn't in Israel. It was in Washington, because the kind of support that Washington provided to Israel, diplomatic support, financial support, military support, they were talking about, we were trying to help the Palestinians while while actually giving Israel the arms to shoot the Palestinians before sending them the band-aids to take care of their injuries. So Washington, in that sense, in the sense of the Biden administration and its officials, were part and parcel, were complicit. We're cooperating, coordinating the war effort that actually was a genocidal war in Gaza. We really must underline that because we are seeing history rewritten as we speak in the U.S. publications, as I remember it, after the 2003 war, when many of the then the Bush administration tried to whitewash their crimes, and the journalists who supported that war, just like those who supported the war in Gaza, are now trying to whitewash the record. It's very important for us to.
0: I wanted to go to the former top State Department official under President Biden admitting a genocide has taken place in Gaza. Wendy Sherman serves as Deputy Secretary of State until her retirement in July 2023. She spoke on a Bloomberg podcast.
2: I think that it is critical that Israel remain an ally of the United States and that we protect the right of a Jewish state. But I also believe that the Prime Minister has led us down a road, and we have been part of it, that has, in essence, created a genocide in Gaza.
0: And then there's former State Department spokesperson Matt Miller, who spent more than a year as the face of the Biden administration's foreign policy and repeatedly defended Israel against allegations of war crimes and genocide in Gaza. He later admitted on a podcast interview with Sky News that, yes, Israel committed war crimes.
3: I don't think it's a genocide, but I think it is without a doubt true that Israel has committed war crimes.
4: You wouldn't have said that at the podium.
3: Yeah, look, because when you're at the podium, you're not expressing your personal opinion. You're expressing the conclusions of the United States government.
0: And then you have Brett McGurk, who's just come out with his new book. It's called Brink. The headline in the New York Times, Ready to Blow His Stack, How Biden Nearly Cut Off Netanyahu Over Gaza. And that's talking about what McGurk is saying in his book, Marwan Bashara. Take it through to the Trump administration now.
1: Yes, there's no doubt that even according to McGurk and Sullivan, that they paved the way for the Trump administration's takeover the war effort, that they paved the way in the worst possible manner for the Trump administration then to take it on and to do whatever it wants, including the weaponization of hunger and the weaponization of the food aid to the Palestinian people. I mean, we sunk into a whole new abyss with the Trump administration. During the Biden administration, the United States was basically complicit in genocide. During the Trump administration, on the very first few days when it took over, they start talking about ethnically cleansing Gaza out in the open. President Trump spoke of ethnically cleansing Gaza, the entire Gaza Strip, in order to have a beachside property called Trump Land or whatever, or called, you know, the new Riviera in the East. So the cynicism that the Trump administration dealt in its first year with the Gaza issue, taking up the mantle from the Biden administration, that was really, you know, just so depressing to watch, in the sense that from one administration to another administration, we see complicity with genocide. We see the United States aiding an Israeli government, protecting an Israeli government, and instead of having them stand up for the responsibility for the war crimes, they attack the International Criminal Court and the International Court of Justice, which is unprecedented for an American president, for the United States, to be so hostile to international law, international legality, international institutions, the United Nations, even the United Nations, you know, relief agency like UNRWA and so on and so forth, that were indispensable for the people in Gaza when the policy was to starve them, to bomb their bakeries and schools and universities, to turn their schoolyards into graveyards. You at least needed something like UNRWA, but no, UNRWA has to be demonized. UNRWA has to be cut down to size. UNRWA has to be blocked and to be, again, demonized by not only Israel, but also by the United States. So the Trump administration did everything possible in order to achieve some sort of a Israeli victory and a Hamas surrender, and forced the United Nations Security Council to adopt a resolution, which to my mind, Amy, is illegal. And I say that not being a legal scholar, but certainly being a student of history. The United Nations Security Council, under pressure from the Trump administration, and because the genocide was going on and they had to do something, they adopted a resolution that recognized the border peace without this border peace ever being defined, without knowing zero about what is this border peace. So they adopted the resolution, and this allowed the Trump administration then to go on and to define this border peace as it wishes, including appointing President Trump as a, you know, life member that heads it, and Netanyahu, of course, and Putin as members of the border peace. So you can imagine the surrealism, right, behind this kind of an effort in order to turn a two-year genocide into a mockery of international law.
0: Marwan Bashara, there is so much to talk about and so little time, and we want to get directly on the ground to Gaza. So I want to thank you for being with us. Al Jazeera's senior political analyst, author of the new book, 12 Days That Shook the Middle East, Origins of a Genocide. Coming up, we go to Gaza City to speak with journalist Akram Asadhari. Stay with us.

0: Hatta, Danger by the Palestinian oud musician Huda Asfour, performing in our Democracy Now! Studio. This is Democracy Now!, democracynow.org. I'm Amy Goodman. We end today's show in Gaza, where today's date, October 7th, is seen as the beginning of Israel's genocide and the 3 years since the Hamas attack on Israel that killed nearly 1,200 people. Israeli forces have killed over 74,000 Palestinians. Many believe the death toll is a vast undercount. This is a displaced Palestinian from Beit Hanun speaking today in Gaza City.
1: The worst 3 years that have passed in our lives. There is no life, no living, no food, no basic necessities of life. We wait for water from 5 to 10 o'clock. And we are living in the streets, homeless, tired, worn out. I mean, a life worse than this? We are not living, my friend. We are dead in Gaza.
0: We go now to Gaza City, where we're joined by journalist Akram Asatari. I want to thank you so much for being with us. We spoke to you a few years ago as a journalist. You then went on to work with a humanitarian aid organization for several years. Now we're back being able to speak to you in Gaza City. Can you describe what's happening on the ground? We just reported that as Israelis mourn the dead at the music site in southern Israel, they could hear the booms of Israeli airstrikes on the Gaza Strip right nearby. Tell us what's happening where you are, Akram.
2: Well, October 7th was a day when Gaza changed once and forever. The way Palestinians have been living has changed. The way Palestinians have been managing their life has changed as well. The way Palestinians were defining their life has changed. The Palestinians now are living in a de facto that has redefined everything. Their understanding of life, their way of running and managing that life, their way to access things, their way to live, their way to stay in homes, their way to live in tents, every single aspect of the life of the people of Gaza has changed once and forever. Around 85% of the built environment in Gaza is already destroyed. Around 74% of the land of the Gaza Strip is also controlled by Israel and the IDF. Gazans have been struggling to access water and to access food. They have been facing significant public health hazards because of the fact that they were consuming water that was not properly treated. Organizations have been struggling for the sake of helping the people of Gaza. Statements were made by international and UN figures, diplomats all over the world, condemning the situation that has been going on, calling for Gazans to live and lead a normal life. Unfortunately, for the third year now, and on October 7th, Gazans are reminded by the fact that they have been living in death and fear, destruction and displacement. Another Gazan was killed a couple of hours ago in Khan Yunis refugee camp, 60 years old Gazan that was targeted by IDF. Yesterday, another Palestinian was targeted in Ashata, the beach camp, by another drone strike, and he also lost his life. Several people were injured. The people who are living in the tents with no even minimum standard for living are living in exacerbating safety and security risks. They, significant proportion of them, is still not reunioned with their families that are outside of the Gaza Strip. And some of them, also significant part of them, around 8,000 families, are not aware about the whereabouts of the bodies of their missed family members. Around 250 journalists were killed. So as you said, 74,000 Gazans were confirmed to be dead, while the number is much higher. Around 8,000 people are not, 8,000 Gazans are dead, but the bodies are not discovered yet. The Gazans who were worried about their dears were organizing mass funerals for 150 bodies, for two bodies, where the memories that were remaining from the people were their remains, their clothes, their shoes, their watches, and anything simple yet can give some comfort to the ones who were not sure about the whereabouts of the bodies of their dears. The life in Gaza has changed forever. People are still struggling, and people are today reminded, since the last night, they reminded that the Israeli Air Force is still hovering all around different parts of the Gaza Strip, and that the IDF is still hunting Gazans, disturbing the already disturbed life, spreading death and displacement once and once again.
0: Akram, I'm wondering if you can respond to the United Nations Human Rights Chief Volker Türk, who's called Gaza a death trap for journalists. You have been a journalist in Gaza for years. As you said, you lost 250, more than 250 colleagues. What has this meant as the Israeli Prime Minister Benjamin Netanyahu does not allow in international journalists, and then the Israeli military kills hundreds of Palestinian journalists?
2: The situation in Gaza is catastrophic as an overall situation when it comes to the general population, but there are some specific job-related hardships when it comes to the journalists. They were always there. They were the first responder, along with the medical teams, to cover the truth about the bombardments. And also, they were the footage that we were providing was used by very significant committees that were fact-finding and were hoping that they would condemn the occupation. Now, that made them also be the brunt of most of the hostilities that were taking place in the Gaza Strip. That made them a target, which they were not supposed to be a target. They were targeted while doing their job. Their job proved to be a dangerous job for the occupation because it has been exposing some and most of the atrocities that have been taking place. They have discovered the truth. They have also, they have widespread presence worldwide, even when they are very dedicated local Palestinian journalists, and the footage that have been provided, they have been provided, was used and is still being used by diplomats, by INGOs, by UN agencies, and that's why I believe they were classified as an enemy, and they have been paying that very heavy price that could reach their life being claimed by the ongoing war that has been merciless when it comes to the to them, when it comes to the paramedics, when it comes to the medical teams, and when it comes to also humanitarian crews who were trying to reach out for the people in need and alleviate a bit of their suffering.
0: Akram, you have worked in the humanitarian field for the last few years. According to the UN, over 560 humanitarian workers have been killed in Gaza in the last 3 years. What has been most shocking to you about what you witnessed during this work, and what made you decide to go from being a journalist to a humanitarian worker and now back to being a journalist?
2: As a matter of fact, I indeed was working for a humanitarian organization. I was hoping that by working with that organization, I'd be able to support the humanitarian effort. I would be able to contribute to alleviation of the suffering of the people. And yes, indeed, I was very close to the people. Some of the ex-prisoners who were released, not being very well oriented to the situation. Some of them were with psychological situations. Some of them were unable to identify their families. Some others were not able to move. Some of them lost their limbs. I was there. I was hoping that I would help. And I was indeed helping with that organization, seeing the people, recording their experiences, extending a helping hand when needed. The organization was also helping the general population by empowering them, providing them with the very essential supplies. And I also managed to find my way to still try to help people and extend a helping hand to them, even with me outside of that organization. I believe the humanitarian situation is very catastrophic, and it is one of the direct results of October 7th. For such a significant period of time, people were not allowed to access any kind of food supplies whatsoever in the Gaza North, and some other times throughout the full Gaza Strip. People were deprived from their shelter. People were deprived from the non-food items. More importantly, the tents that they used as a temporary shelter for the people of Gaza. The toll that has been endured by the humanitarian workers is also very heavy. More than 500 people were killed. Most of them were killed during their job, during the service, during reaching out to the community or coming back from the internally displaced people camps. They were killed while cooking the food for the people in need when the food was extremely scarce. They were killed when they were reaching out for the children who are most vulnerable, for the elderly people, for the women, for the IDPs in general, who are also, even if they are young, even if they are men, they are also vulnerable because of the very scarce situation that was endured in Gaza that is still very relevant to the day. So the situation is extremely dire. The humanitarian workers have been trying to help and support the people, and they have already paid a heavy price, and they're still continuously paying that heavy price. Some of them were injured, some others were not lucky enough to survive, but most of them are still determined to continue delivering the mandate and continue reaching out and supporting the people of Gaza. Despite the very difficult situation in Gaza, despite the fear of death and destruction, despite the fear of injury, despite the very lacking situation they have been living when it comes to fuel, when it comes to movement of cars, when it comes to the condition of streets and buildings and camps, the humanitarian workers are courageously continuing to deliver their mandate, continuing to work and continuing to see off their colleagues dying and being buried without giving up that mandate and without giving up that noble mission. Something that should be acknowledged, something that should be appreciated, and they all know very well that they have been serving this noble notion of supporting and uplifting people and providing them with their very basic human right of access to food and supplies in a very critical conflict zone.
0: Akram Asatari, I want to thank you so much for being with us. Be safe. Gaza-based journalist joining us today from Gaza City. That does it for our show. Democracy Now! Is currently accepting applications for an individual giving manager to support our fundraising team. You can learn more at democracynow.org. I'm on the road here in the United States on October 16th. We'll be at the Woodstock Film Festival for an afternoon panel. Then to Hollywood, California on October 22nd, October 23rd at Stanford University, where the film Steal the Story, Please! Will be playing. We'll speak afterwards in the Q&A. On October 26th and 27th, University of Colorado Boulder, Colorado State University, Fort Collins.
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6: Hello, hello, hello. 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Coming in... and still getting set up a little bit, but really grateful for everybody who's listening in right now, especially today. This is going to be a little bit more of, I feel like most of my episodes are a little bit on the serious side, but I'd say that this one is definitely going to be on the serious side, as it's been 2 years of the genocide in Gaza. So, and that's something that has really been on my mind. But I'm going to start us off with a song before I jump into some more things. But this is Talking About a Revolution by Tracy Chapman. I hope that you enjoy.

I hope that you all enjoyed that first one, talking about her evolution by Tracy Chapman. There's quite a bit more of her that I'll be playing today. I think that the structure of this is going to be a little bit untraditional in that the what's on my heart, mind, and soul, and also what I'm going to be focusing on today is really one and the same. And I think it feels most appropriate. I'm going to be reading a couple of different pieces by different people. I think I'm going to back up a little bit. I think that candidly feeling a little bit nervous today and been anxious for most of the day. I think that, as is obvious, it's incredibly heartbreaking to realize that we've reached 2 years of genocide in Gaza, and it feels incredibly disencouraging, and I think that today going to be talking a little bit, going to be talking mostly about the ways in which the movement for a free Palestine is intertwined with so many other movements across the world and also throughout history, and then going to read some different pieces going to read mostly just one piece that came to mind. My younger sister is the one who sent it to me, called Girlhood Exists in Palestine. You should have to dig under the rubble to find it. And going to be playing quite a few different kinds of songs, all of which I think kind of are within the same headspace, and theme doesn't feel like the right word. Going to start off with that. But first, the first thing I wanted to do, which is something that I feel like I've been thinking about a lot over these past 2 years, because it's something that I found within the past 2 years, but I think that it's something that has always really resonated with me, even before I saw it. And it's a piece called by James Baldwin called Every Bombed Village Is My Hometown. So I'll read it first, and then I'll talk about it a little bit. Every bombed village is my hometown, and every dead child is my child. Every grieving mother is my mother. Every crying father is my father. Every home turned to rubble is the home I grew up in. Every brother carrying the remains of his brother across borders is my brother. Every sister waiting for a sister who will never come home is my sister. Every one of these people are ours, just like we are theirs. We belong to them, and they belong to us. And I feel like this piece is, it's become something that's incredibly important to me, and that I think it really frames the way that I think about all of the different kinds of movements that I'm a part of and the things that I stand for. And I think that it's something that very specifically has kind of been ingrained in me, and I'd say similarly in my siblings as well. And I think that this is really a good representation of the mentality that I've had when working towards liberation more generally. And I feel like, as I've mentioned on this before, that this show and its topic of kind of thinking about all the different ways that we're moving towards collective liberation came to me because of the current moment that we're in which things feel pretty discouraging and a little bit bleak. But I think that it's important to remember and to kind of continue to think of and find inspiration of the different ways that movements are moving forward and thriving, and other movements in the past have done the same. So yeah, I wanted to start off with that by James Baldwin. And I think that especially I think I've thought about this piece a lot. I think, as I've mentioned, my family is Haitian, and I never know how much people know about Haitian history, and maybe there's one day in which I will go through things a little bit more in detail. But I think, at least the way that I think about it, is that it's a pretty good example of the ways in which multiple oppressive forces have come together to completely destroy and subjugate an entire nation. For those of you who don't know, Haiti was the first free black nation, and overthrew the French on January 1st
of 1804. And since that day, essentially, the Western powers, the French as well as British and the United States, and what ended up being a lot more, have done everything they can in their power to really suppress and make sure that Haiti is not successful in any way. And I think that this has taken form in a lot of different ways, as I think that is important to remember that these kinds of oppressive systems take form in just about every single way that you can imagine. And yeah, I think that, yeah, from, as I talk a lot about climate and the environment, I think that, of course, from an economic perspective, Haiti's economy has essentially been destroyed from the beginning. But even more than that, the environment itself has been essentially completely destroyed. And the amount of disasters and the kind of destruction that's wrought on the country is a direct result of the mistreatment of the land and its people. And I say this because this is something that we are seeing and very much have been seeing in Palestine as well, which, of course, there's a genocide that's happening. And I think that at this point, there's also been a lot of conversations about, I don't think that people fully understand what a genocide means, and all the different ways that it really takes form and destroys and, like, honestly obliterates an entire nation and people in history. But I think that, yeah, it's important to really keep in mind that, like, I think it's been a while now since there have been any universities in Gaza, and so many libraries have been destroyed and entire families have been killed, and the land itself has also been absolutely destroyed, as well as, I mean, yeah, the people themselves. So many have passed away, and there are so many others who are still alive but have been starved to a point of past return of being able to, for their bodies to recuperate. And I think that in our everyday lives, and this is part of the point, I would say, oppressive forces, like the United States and our government, really work to make sure that you don't see the whole thing, that you don't fully understand what the weight of a word like genocide means and what that actually means. And I mean, there's been a lot of suppression that's been happening in the media, and, all of this is incredibly by design. And, yeah, I would also say that, yeah, Israel's working pretty hard in the same way of trying to mask the real depths of destruction and, death and horror that's happening there. Yeah, so I think of Every Bombed Village as my hometown because, as I said, it's something that really does speak to me. And I think that this kind of, there's, in the past 2 years, there has been, like, I at least have felt and others have experienced a kind of criticism for the kind of intense emotion or compassion that people have for Palestine and who have been a part of the movement. And yeah, it's incredibly sad to see, as there are so many others that I know and so many others who I love who kind of share this kind of sentiment of Every Bombed Village is my hometown. Yeah, and I think that, yeah, thinking about my family and ancestry and being Haitian, I think that there are some other ties that are there too. So, yeah, I thought it would be important to start there. And that's by James Baldwin. Yeah. Next, I think I'm probably going to read the piece after a couple of songs. Yeah, and I guess I can talk a little bit about the music today. I struggled quite a bit to kind of put together some songs for today, as I don't know, I think that this is such a heavy and important topic. It doesn't really feel like anything is particularly appropriate, but I've been able to bring together some songs

I hope that you enjoyed both of those. The first one being DTMF by Bad Bunny, and the second one being Across the Lines by Tracy Chapman. Yeah, I think that it's important for me to mention. I feel like I didn't necessarily do this on purpose, and then I ended up kind of doing this on purpose. That the songs that I chose today are songs that were either introduced to me by or very much loved by my family, my nuclear family. And yeah, which I think feels entirely right today, as they're the ones who have really helped shape me into the person that I am, as well as my worldview. And they're the people that I feel like I get to talk to the most about issues that are on my heart, mind, and soul, and that are weighing on me, and really understanding the ways in which to bring forth change and have a positive effect on the world and bring us closer to liberation. So, yeah, those are the ones, that's who I can credit today's playlist to. Okay, so before I get into some more songs, as promised, going to read Girlhood Exists in Palestine. You just have to dig under the rubble to find it. And this is by Haya. Substack is A Daughter of Pearl. Yeah, so I think I'm going to read part of it, maybe take a break for some music and read some more. But yeah, this is something my younger sister sent to me, very appreciative of, and I thought it's something that everybody should hear. The summer before I began middle school, when I would leave the comfortable confines of elementary school and be thrust into a melting pot of degree deodorant, pink vacay body mist, baby lips, and Aeropostale shirts from the clearance rack, my mother dropped the news to me that we would be visiting our home country, Palestine, which at the time, 2014, was experiencing civil unrest and upheaval in Gaza and the West Bank. This is a politically correct statement for death, lots of it, by the hands of a state we have all come to know. This state will not be named in my story. Not to rile, but to reclaim. A state that has taken everything from me. I will not give them or their supporters the satisfaction of acknowledgement. By June 2014, hundreds of Palestinians had been murdered by airstrikes, gunshots, or beatings. And just days before our visit, a 16-year-old, Mohammed Abdu Kadir, was kidnapped by settlers, beaten, and burned alive for being Palestinian. We are taught from an early age that this state prides itself on being the only democracy in the Middle East, and therefore upholds its democratic values by ensuring that, regardless of age, gender, or religion, we are all in equal standing to be murdered. And here I was, about to enter the mix, while my friends were spending their summers in the Bahamas, getting tan and drinking coconuts with neon straws. Others on cross-country road trips in RVs, making funny poses by Mount Rushmore and attaching their keychains from every state they visited onto their new Vera Bradley backpack. I would be in the middle of an active violation of international law. It wasn't that I necessarily needed a keychain from every state. I didn't need to make a funny pose next to George Washington's granite head either. I don't even like George Washington, and keychains aren't my souvenir of choice. I like the magnets more. My 12-year-old brain didn't know what she wanted, but it certainly wasn't this. And then a quote, "I swear, Haya, you're going to have so much fun." My mom tried her hardest to convince me this trip would be one that would change my life, but I wasn't persuaded. Despite all my pleas, my Oscar-worthy meltdowns about how this trip really couldn't have come at a worse time, that my preparation for middle school would be one I would have to prepare for months in advance, the trek began. The journey to Palestine is tumultuous. There are no airports in Palestine. They have been bombed. The expedition begins with a 15-hour flight to Amsterdam, followed by a 5-hour flight to Jordan, finalized by a 6-hour drive to Tulkarm. Those 6 hours, however, get expanded into around 8 once you include the checkpoints made by the state, where they have the right to search your bags, interrogate you, steal your items, and if they're having a bad day, kill you. During this time, I usually slept in the taxi, but I'll never forget waking up on an exceptionally windy road, looking out the taxi window, and seeing the cows and sheep roam the plains. I always wondered if they were free to move as they pleased, if they, like us, had mandates on where they could and couldn't move. Entering the land of Palestine was like reuniting with your mother after a long day. She hugs you and doesn't let go, squeezing tightly and whispering in your ear how much she has missed you.
No matter how long it had been since the last time you connected, her warmth made up for all the missing days. After settling into our home for the next 3 months, greeting every family member who was waiting anxiously for our arrival, my mom couldn't help but notice the scowl on my face. And amidst the chatters, she snuck 4 shekels into my hand. I knew exactly what this meant, and before she could say another word, I was running down the stairs of the apartment. Anything that could get me out of that place, surrounded by aunts and uncles, reminding me just how American I had become, was taken with haste. Just 5 apartments down, in all her glory, the shekel store, a store where everything costs 1 shekel. This was a perfect shop where little to no Arabic was required. As you grab your items, slip in a whitewashed assalamu alaikum, hand them your shekels and walk out. My usual purchases were stickers or toys that I would break by the time I got home, but I was no longer a little girl. I was a 12-year-old woman. Grabbing 2 bags of chips to split with my siblings and a Kit Kat for me, I was left with 1 shekel. Roaming the aisles, I visited one I never frequented, the beauty aisle. I was entering the stage of girlhood where I looked in the mirror more often, wondering what I should dislike about myself. And it was there that I found her, a small bottle of nail polish in the color ruby red, 1 shekel. Having 2 older sisters, my nail polish collection at home was strictly contingent on what my sisters no longer wanted, what Tiger Beat magazine deemed so totally out of style. But ruby red was all mine. She would not be shared, and Tiger Beat magazine didn't exist in Palestine. She was bright, with a pink hue, sophisticated, girly, but still mature. And did I mention she was all mine? It was nighttime when I first painted them, One Direction playing from our family iPad as I tried to replicate my summers in California. For a moment, it felt like I was back home. The summer heat was gradually giving way to a cooler night, but it was the muffled sounds of the TV that brought me back. Al Jazeera doing a live report on the latest people martyred. Blowing on my nails as they dried, I watched a report of a 3-year-old girl killed in an airstrike from a city not too far from me, a little girl who is now forever 3, gone in a second. This was not California. This was a place where rules did not apply, where kids could be killed with no reprimand, not even a slap on the wrist, where the apartment I was sitting in could be raided by settlers or bombed by soldiers at any given moment. I was home. But was I? This place doesn't belong to me. But Ruby Red did, and no settler or soldier was taking her. I wore Ruby Red until the polish cracked and peeled. She became the only thing I liked about myself. When you're living out of a suitcase for 3 months, cycling through the same outfits and shoes over and over again, you start to feel like a cartoon character. And when you're 12, all you want to feel like is a girl, like the changing body you're in is still yours. And nail polish did the trick for me. A nanoscopic form of agency in a land that felt like it was getting smaller by the minute. As the state's attacks persisted with greater force, lockdowns and limited routes began to intensify. We couldn't leave Tulkaram as much as we planned. Cities like Jerusalem and Bethlehem were no longer safe for us to enter. Suddenly, the shekel store was the only place I could visit frequently, a familiar face in a crowd. Accepting my lack of control, I sought what I could. Within the 3 months, I acquired 5 bottles. Ruby Red, Sunshine Yellow, Green Bubblegum, Pink, and a sparkly silver top coat. I applied, peeled, reapplied, and repeated the process over and over again. Amid these endeavors, the murders continue. 13 Palestinians were killed in Hebron, a city an hour from me, and here I was, painting my nails. Palestinians have this ability to coexist with death in a manner I've never seen replicated, to sell fruits after our hour, burying a loved one, to clean up the rubble of their house that was bulldozer bombed, straightening the rug, sweeping the mess, and inviting people over for chai an hour later. Death was no dark-cloaked man with a pitchfork surprising them. Death was a neighbor. For some, it was a gift. I could not control which house in Gaza was bombed, which home in the West Bank was bulldozed or raided, nor could I control who got murdered, kidnapped, or arrested. But I could control whether I wanted bubblegum pink nails or a sparkly silver top coat on one hand and green on the other. If I wanted to save Sunshine Yellow for another time or paint each finger a different color. Girlhood exists in Palestine. It doesn't disappear with soldiers present. It lingers on, finding nooks and crannies to shine in. By the end of August, over 11,000 Palestinians were injured. 3,000 were dead.
wiped from the health ministry, never to be defended by international law, only to be grieved by their surviving family if there were any left. I wondered how many of the 3,000 were 12-year-old girls, if they were nervous about starting middle school like me, and if they listened to One Direction. Did they bicker with their sisters? What color nail polish did they use? What was the difference between a 12-year-old girl in Palestine and a 12-year-old girl in America? There aren't many 12-year-old girls in Palestine alive anymore. As we packed our suitcases, it became clear our room was limited. We had taken jars of olive oil, herbs, and spices indigenous to the land, blankets that smell like home. And as my mom struggled to zip my suitcase, clutching my 4 bottles, it became apparent they would not be coming back to California with me. We had reached the maximum weight and fluid capacity. It felt frivolous to sob, but to let go of the one thing I had control of left felt like a sucker punch. Palestine, who had taken everything from her, was going to take my nail polish. Out of everything she could have taken, my 5 bottles were hers now, only to be revisited by me if war permitted. And now a quote. "We will get you the same colors when we get back home, Haya," my mom tells me. But it wasn't about that. California had all the nail polish a girl could want, but not my nail polish. The polishes I earned, the polishes I paid for, with the shekels I stole from my mom's purse, those were mine. In a state where nothing was mine, those 5 bottles were mine. This whole time, I was worried a settler would break in and take them. And all along, it was Palestine. I placed them on the dresser, grouped them together, walked out the door, entered the taxi, and took the 8-hour drive, followed by the 5-hour flight, and then the 15-hour flight home. I started middle school a week later, and when we went around homeroom, talking about what we did that summer, I stared at Ruby Red on my nails chipping away to her finale, never to be reapplied again. 11 years later, those nail polish bottles still on the dresser where I left them are my last piece of existence in Palestine, my final touch. And when Palestine is gone, when the West Bank is inevitably annexed and Gaza becomes a real estate hub for the Kushners, when they rip the olive trees from their roots and start fresh, when bulldozers and bombs destroy the homes, I hope those 5 bottles of nail polish crack and splatter all over the rubble. And I hope it stains too. I hope that when the settlers move in and see the ruby red and sparkly silver top coat splattered on the concrete, I hope it annoys them. I hope they get on their knees, sweating, trying to rub it off to no avail. And when they inevitably give up like the cowards they are, let them know I was there. Between the tides of the Mediterranean and the Dead Sea, I was there. Tell them about the shekel store. Tell them of the roads I took. Tell them about me. Proof of life. Proof of a Palestinian. And that was Girlhood Exists in Palestine. You Just Have to Dig Under the Rubble to Find It by Haya, whose Substack is A Daughter of Pearl. I'm going to play a couple more songs while everybody thinks about that. I hope that you enjoy.

hope that you all enjoyed those two. The first one being Wanted Dead or Alive by Mighty Sparrow. And then the second one being Fast Car by Tracy Chapman, which I encourage both of, I mean, to do a re-listen of both of them, to really listen to the lyrics, especially the first one. Yeah, was just texting a friend about this, but yeah, I think that sometimes with some of these, with DTMF too, I've seen this happen, that people have kind of gotten lost in the beat, and they aren't paying as much attention to the lyrics. So it's an important thing to do. But yeah, thank you for listening to me read Girlhood Exists in Palestine by Haya, whose Substack is, A Daughter of Pearl. So yeah, after that, I think I kind of wanted to just connect some dots for everybody before, I play some more songs and wrap up for the day. And I think that that does, as I started the day off, the afternoon off with, I think that that does start with Haiti, in Palestine. There is a zine that's called Haiti and Palestine, One Struggle, One Enemy. And it is created, by, Rassembleman, .nyc on, Instagram, and also they also with Caribbeans for Palestine on Instagram. Yeah. So I think that there's a little piece at the end that I want to read to connect some dots, and then, I'm gonna connect some other dots, and then I'll leave you with some songs that you can think about. Okay, so they have a part of this that says, one struggle. Both countries are surviving decades of foreign intervention and state-sanctioned violence. Israel has had a hand in the terror by training and aiding Haitian police forces who attack, silence, imprison, and even kill Haitians who are rightfully protesting for their nation's sovereignty. And then it says, our solidarity with Palestine lies not in our shared fight against Israeli and American imperialism. Haiti liberated our entire island from European forces and was instrumental in supporting decolonization movements of other Latin American nations, including Colombia, Venezuela, and Ecuador. So I think that this is something, I don't think that everyone is entirely aware, slash I don't think that the full connections are made in terms of the ways in which systems of oppression kind of end that violence from the state, whether that be the United States or whether that be Israel, kind of permeate across, different oppressed people. And I think that the example here of the ways in which the Israeli military, is actively present, in Haiti or has been present in Haiti, or like had been present in the training, and also in helping the Haitian police in their oppression of the Haitian people. I think that it's also important to know and remember the ways in which that this isn't just the case, for Haiti, but that actually throughout the United States, there are quite a few police departments. Specifically, this happened after 9/11. And I'm referencing, some research that I had done, for a group that I'm a part of, but, yeah, so after 9/11, the U.S. and Israel exchanged tactics and expertise on state violence, where there were visits on trainings about mass surveillance, racial profiling, and suppression of protests and dissent. And there are over 11,000 law enforcement officials that have received Israeli training since 2002. And this is something that we do actively see in terms of the ways that the police in Palestine, as well as the police in countries, I mean, in cities all over the country, but I'd say New York specifically. And then I think, again, in Baltimore, as Baltimore is a specific example of a police department that worked quite closely with the Israeli military and other forces. And then also the NYPD itself. They have a counterterrorism bureau in Tel Aviv, and that's been in operation since 2012, where their goals are to learn from foreign authorities and situations that arise overseas. So it's a very direct exchange that's kind of happening in order to, and so some of the same oppressive tactics that people are seeing in protests both here and there. And I'd say too that it's important. I think this is something that is widely known. But I think that it's important to note that there are also exchange of arms. Like I believe that, the Israeli government sent machine guns to Haiti, at some point during the Duvalier dictatorship,
Israel provided the dictator with Uzi machine guns, armed vehicles, and devices for placing weapon systems on aircrafts. And I encourage everyone to look further into what this dictatorship in Haiti consisted of, as it was an incredibly terrifying time for a lot of people and a lot of people's families, and contributed to a reason why a lot of people's families, and I would say including my own, left the country. And then similarly, there was a constant exchange of arms between different police forces here in the United States and those in Israel. And I'd say specifically the NYPD. So I think that when there are movements like the encampments that were on college campuses last spring, spring 2024, and then we see some of the same kind of horrific moments of violence from police in different cities of theirs. And I think thinking top of mind definitely is the NYPD in New York specifically, in terms of the violence that was brought upon, and the kind of suppression tactics that were used are really similar to, the same ones that are being used in Palestine. And all of this is very much by design. So I think that at times it's important to kind of explicitly connect those dots, as that all fights for liberation and all of these movements are incredibly intertwined and interconnected. And I think that that's why it's important to really try to be plugged in different ones, in also in different ways. I think that, I don't know, I think there's been a lot of discourse over the past 2 years about what people are or aren't doing. And I think that it's important to keep in mind that there are so many different ways to be involved and to make a difference. And I think that you shouldn't necessarily satisfy for one kind of action over and over again. I feel like I've had a lot of conversations with friends who are also in organizing spaces about what's most effective and what people should be prioritizing in a moment. And I think that there is a lot of disagreement as to what that looks like. But I think that, yeah, it's important to continue to be educating yourself, educating the people around you, talking to the people around you, questioning beliefs you have, as well as making sure that you're, I think it's tough. I was going to say calling your representatives and sending emails and signing petitions. I think that all of those things are important, as well as going out into, making sure that you're a part of actions and protests. But I think also, I think that the goal here and these kinds of movements really do require sustained action and sustained organizing and networks. So I think it's important to, find a way to get yourself settled into something. And so you're not just like, I go to a protest every once in a while and that feels like it's enough. I think that it's important to really be asking yourself about the ways that you could integrate this into your lifestyle, and make sure that you're constantly advocating for all different kinds of movements for liberation, like the one that's happening for Palestine. So, I think there's so much more to say. I played DTMF and I didn't even really talk about Puerto Rico. And there's a lot that could be said there too. But I really appreciate you all out there who are listening for being here with me. And always happy to talk more about these things, as this is something that's been on my heart, mind, and soul for a long time at this point, and I think will probably be there forever. So encourage you to reread the piece that I read, Girlhood Exists in Palestine by Haya, as well as do some more research on the ways in which different liberation movements are incredibly interconnected with the world that we live now. As I'll say that it is feeling like some of the horrors that we're seeing abroad are in fact getting closer and closer. Some of the same tactics are also being used by ICE and, as I said, by the NYPD. So it's important to know about these things and to be involved and really understand. So really appreciate you being here. And I have 3 more songs that I might not be able to play the full of all of them, but they're ones that I think really fit with today. And I hope that you enjoy.

I hope that you enjoyed those ones. That first one, Fast Cars for My Mom, Redemption Song for My Dad, that last one for both of them, and the one that's coming up is for my older sibling. Thank you for being here with me today.

0: Lush Vibes Radio is a weekly late-night music show that takes a deep dive into the more atmospheric, ambient side of a multitude of music genres. I'm Calvin Williams. Tune in and vibe out with me every week, Tuesday evenings from 11 p.m. to 1 a.m. Eastern Time on Radio Free Brooklyn.
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4: Live from Radio Free Brooklyn Studios in beautiful Brooklyn, New York. This is Everybody Plays the Fool. For the next hour, we're bringing you a carefully selected mix of music, trivia, talk, music, and other stuff, all around a different theme each week. And you're in for a real treat tonight, because this week's very special theme is
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welcome to Everybody Plays the Fool. How's it going? I'm here. It's me. It's Shane, the host of the show. I'm right here in Radio Free Brooklyn Studios with a whole new set of music for you this week. And like do a strict theme every week. And I'm doing another artist-specific or musician-specific episode here. You can hear all songs tonight featuring the legendary drummer Steve Ferrone, or Steve Ferrone, I think, heard it pronounced both ways. If you're not familiar with the name, you've certainly heard his work. You're gonna hear even more of it tonight. But he is one of those people who's just been on a ton of really great records over the years, and is just super talented. And we're gonna hear lots of things he's done. So that's the whole theme tonight. No particular reason. I've just been putting together a playlist of stuff that he's on for a while and felt like this was the right week to do it. So that's what we're going to do. What do I want to say to get things started here? Steve Ferrone is still around. He was born in England, and he's been the member of some pretty great bands over the years. He came to a lot of people's attention when he joined the classic lineup of the Average White Band back in the 70s. He later went on to become a member of Tom Petty and the Heartbreakers for the last 20 or 30 years of that band's existence. And he's been in the studio with a ton of musicians, ton of legends, and yeah, has done lots of interesting things. So let's get into it. He did join the Average White Band after their first drummer died, after they had started finding some success in after their first album. And we're going to hear something, I think one of their biggest hits, and it features Steve Ferrone on the drums. We're going to hear Cut the Cake by the Average White Band to get things started here on Everybody Plays the Fool, episode 384. 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

You're listening to Everybody Plays the Fool on Radio Free Brooklyn. That was the first set of music featuring the great Steve Ferroni on drums. I switched pronunciation because I do believe that he prefers Ferroni, but, you know, people say it both ways. We started out that set with Cut the Cake by Average White Band. A band that he joined, that's from their third album, Cut the Cake, which was following up their big successful, their sort of breakthrough second album, the AWB, or the White Album, they call it. And I think Cut the Cake, yeah, it's a top 10 hit for them, Grammy nominated, so it might be their best known song. One of their best known songs, certainly. It's got some crazy drumming on it. It's so good. I as I'm going to say with every single one of these songs tonight, the drumming is really good. After that, we heard Halftime by Nas. That was his first single, which was from the Zebra Head soundtrack and also from his debut album, which I believe him getting on that soundtrack with this song helped get him a deal so that he released Illmatic, if I have that correct. Also, that song, I'm sorry, that included some language that I don't usually let slip on this show, so I apologize for that. After Nas, we heard the classic Notorious by Duran Duran. Love that song. The playing is amazing. Nile Rodgers, the producer and guitar player on that, he included Steve Ferroni on a bunch of projects over the years, I realized. As I started adding more and more things to my playlist, I saw that a few of them were produced by Nile Rodgers. They make a great team, certainly. And I, you know, if I'm gonna play Duran Duran, I have to mention the fact that one of the things that sticks out most about their music to me is their secret weapon, John Taylor, who is a crazy bass player. And a pop band in the 80s has no business having a bass player that good, but they do. And that's one of the things that I think draws people to their music, whether they realize it or not. But yeah, some great funky bass playing on that. And then in the background, we've got Steve Ferroni's, this is a solo venture of his, Steve Ferroni's Farm Fur is the name of the band, from 2006. And yeah, Steve Ferroni's a really interesting guy. He's from England, and he is a prolific side musician. You know, he was in the Average White Band. And by the way, if you're not familiar with Average White Band, they're, you know, I guess they're classified as like a Scottish R&B and funk band. They had a bunch of hits in the, you know, mid to late 70s.

I guess the name of the band came obviously before Steve Ferroni joined. He is not a white person, but the name came to them from Bonnie Bramlett, I think it was. See if I've got that. Yeah, that's right. Of Delaney and Bonnie fame, who said that the band was too much for the average white man, and so they named themselves the Average White Band. But anyway, years later, Steve Ferroni joined, and after the first drummer died, and they put out some classics, man. That's some good stuff. As we hear some more of this Steve Ferroni, this song is called Steve's Strut. And I'm going to play a bunch more music that shows off his drumming. Oh, I should have said Halftime by Nas that samples an Average White Band song, which is a widely used sample. But I think, I wanted to pick one that the song really featured the drumming part of the sample. And that one, the song is called Schoolboy Crush, the original Average White Band song, with that famous breakbeat. And that song produced by Large Professor, Halftime. All right, let's get into some more music here. Steve Ferroni's played with everybody. So it was really hard picking, narrowing down the choices for this one tonight. But I'm trying to cover as much ground as I can here, so we'll see how we do with that. We're going to get things started with Freddie King on this next set. I don't know if I've ever played a Freddie King song on my show. He might be making his Everybody Plays the Fool debut here tonight. This is off of a later album of his. The album is called Burglar from 1974, towards the end of his career. But this song is it's a co-write for Freddie King and Steve Ferroni. And it is called Texas Flyer, and it's going to get this next set started on Everybody Plays the Fool, episode 384. 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

You're listening to Everybody Plays the Fool on Radio Free Brooklyn. And that was a nice set of music featuring the great Steve Ferroni on drums. As we hear some relaxing contemplative music in the background. Which is Bob James. Steve Ferroni has done a bunch of, like, you know, as we heard in that set, sort of jazz fusion stuff. He's done a bunch of pop records. He's done a bunch of R&B records. You know, he played with the blues legend Freddie King in that set. Sent some straight ahead rock stuff. I mean, he's really extremely flexible in what he can do. And is just an amazing drummer all around. We heard Freddie King with Texas Flyer. I believe that was his second to last album before he passed. But that album was called Burglar. And that song is co-written by Freddie King and Steve Ferroni. His drumming is incredible and really propels the song. I don't know if he did more than that. He might have collaborated on more than that. But very cool track. After that, we heard You Wreck Me by Tom Petty off of Wildflowers from 1994. And what can I say about that? It's a great album. That's when Steve Ferroni started working with Tom Petty, and he continued on to be a member of the Heartbreakers from that point forward. And what do I want to say? I think Tom Petty, you know who he is. I do love that song. I hadn't listened to it in a while when I picked this one out, and I'm glad to revisit it. After that, we heard Gail Ann Dorsey with an album I didn't even know existed until recently. Gail Ann Dorsey, probably best known as bass player and vocalist in David Bowie's band for a long time, but that was from her solo album from 1988. The album was called The Corporate World, and the song was Wasted Country. Featured some great bass playing on it from Nathan East, a guy who's played a bunch with Steve Ferroni. I found them sharing credits on many different things as I've been searching for songs to play here. Also, some very cool guitar playing on that one from Andy Gill of Band of Four fame. Gang of Four fame. But yeah, that was Gail Ann Dorsey's Wasted Country. After that, we heard a nice live extended track there. That was George Duke and his band live in Tokyo, 1983, with his song I Want You For Myself, featuring Lynn Davis on vocals and a crazy band, including Steve Ferroni, Paul Jackson Jr. on guitar, Louis Johnson on bass. And that track featured a nice drum solo. You know, if I'm going to do a drummer-focused episode, I got to work in a drum solo somewhere. So that's what we got. And that brings us to now, where we're hearing this nice Bob James track in the background. Steve Ferroni's got such an interesting career. He played on Chaka Khan's debut album and then continued playing with her a bunch throughout the years. He played on several Duran Duran albums. He was in the SNL house band for 1 year. He played with Eric Clapton a bunch. He was on that Eric Clapton, George Harrison tour in the early 90s, which is pretty amazing. And then, you know, went on to be in Tom Petty and the Heartbreakers, and just has played with a million other acts since. He is still going strong. He's been recording and touring since the mid 70s. And I think an unsung or underappreciated. I think maybe more people know who he is since Questlove has been saying that he's his favorite drummer, which is high praise. So that's Steve Ferroni. Before I get into this next set of music, I want to remind you that you are listening to Radio Free Brooklyn. We are an all-volunteer, nonprofit, community radio station, and we need you to help us out. 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
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All right. As I mentioned, he's played a bunch with Chaka Khan. He's been on most of her solo albums, I believe, and this is one of them. We're going to hear the title track from the album, What You Gonna Do For Me, by Chaka Khan, and hear hopefully a couple other songs in there as well, as we're running out of time here. So here's Chaka Khan featuring Steve Ferroni on drums to get things started on this next set. Here on Everybody Plays the Fool, you're listening to Radio Free Brooklyn.

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As we listen to songs featuring the great Steve Ferroni on drums, we started that set out with What You Gonna Do For Me by Chaka Khan, off of the album of the same name, with some crazy bass playing on it from Anthony Jackson. Have to shout him out. And and also the Brecker Brothers on that with a tenor solo from Michael Brecker. Lots of great playing on that. After that, we heard kind of a weird song, but I like it. That's why I included it. From Al Jarreau, another Nile Rodgers production that he brought Steve in for. That was Says by Al Jarreau off of his album L Is for Lover from 1986. And in the background, you're hearing the classic Pick Up the Pieces by Average White Band. This is a live version because Steve didn't play on the original recording, but this is them live at Montreux in 1977. And I'm almost out of time. So if this inspires you to go dig even deeper into the Steve Ferroni catalog, then I'm very happy. I'm always glad if anybody gets spurred on to listening to more music from this show. And I want to remind you one more time, go to RadioFreeBrooklyn.org for all the stuff going on here and follow RFB on social media. I'm going to close out the show tonight with a song from Sesame Street, because why not? And it features another musician who I did a whole episode about a long time ago, way, way back in the very beginning of my show. The first artist-specific show, I mean, side musician-specific show I ever did, was on Bob Cranshaw, who is a great bass player and a great guy. And he plays on most of the Sesame Street classic stuff from the 70s and 80s, but he is on this one along with Steve Ferroni, so I thought it would be nice to do that. So we're going to give the last word here to Cookie Monster and Ernie as they sing a song called Cher from Sesame Street. So thank you so much for listening. I love doing this show every week, and I'm happy that you are listening and hopefully enjoying it too. Stay tuned to Radio Free Brooklyn if you're listening live. The Next Best Thing with Jonathan Lerner is coming up next. Here's some Sesame Street to close things out. Have a great night. Take care, and stay tuned to Radio Free Brooklyn.

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6: Aha. 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

0: Pacifica Radio in sweltering Los Angeles. This is the broadcast as heard on KPFK 90.7 FM in LA and on dozens of other fine affiliate stations over both the public airwaves and the internets around the country and the world, blanketing planet Earth. I'm Brad Friedman, your friendly investigative blogger, journalist, troublemaker, muckraker, all-around swell fellow, says me from bradblog.com. Thank you very much for joining us for another thrilling edition of the Bradcast. Oil, toil, and trouble, Desi Doyen. I think that's what today's show is about.
1: Yes.
0: We are in the middle of an election where the cost of oil and gas is at the top of pretty much everyone's mind. It is almost by itself, thanks to Donald Trump's forever war in the Middle East, likely to cost his party control of one or both chambers of Congress. And frankly, while we've been hearing a lot on the campaign trail about the price of gas caused by the war, ironically, that has led to much less coverage of the war itself, because we're talking about the cost of gas. We will make up a little bit for that ourselves momentarily when we're joined by the University of Illinois' international relations and national security expert, Professor Nicholas Grossman, who recently focused on the cost that Saudi Arabia is now being forced to pay by Donald Trump for Donald Trump's war, despite all the money that Saudi Arabia has literally paid to Donald Trump and his family in bribes. But aside from the war, which it seems like we have to remember right now that it is still ongoing, even amidst the final weeks of a midterm election that will be decided in no small part because of that war, the cost of oil and gas is just slamming us everywhere you look right now, and not only prices at the pump, but as we've been mentioning over the past few days, frankly, as I have been whining about over the past few days, the cost to our climate, as evidenced by this insane, I think it's 5 days now, Des?
1: Yes.
0: Triple-digit temperatures?
1: Yes. Los Angeles hit an all-new, all-time record for the first time ever in October, or literally any time, hitting 5 days in a row above 100 degrees.
0: In October!
1: Yeah.
0: Longtime friend of the show, veteran meteorologist and climate crisis temperature record keeper, Guy Walton, who runs the guyonclimate.com website, actually names these heat waves and winter storms akin to hurricanes. He uses the names of oil and gas companies to help memorialize them for the damage that these companies have done. This heat wave in Los Angeles, he has characterized as a major Category 3 heat wave. He's named it Gas Star after, I believe, Gas Star Exploration, Inc., a Houston-based oil and gas production company. So congratulations, Gas Star. Last night, he sent an email that said, subject line, double dog dare you, with the message, name your major Cat 3 heatwave as Heatwave Gas Star. Well, there you go. Now we have done it, Guy. I've taken your double dog dare. And in return, what do I get? Apparently nothing. I have been had again. There goes our chance to have Gas Star Exploration, Inc. buy ad time on this show or on our Green News Report, Des.
1: Gosh, nobody in the oil industry seems to like us very much.
0: I don't know why. A monster Cat 3 heat wave here in Los Angeles following a bunch of hurricanes that have been spinning up in the Pacific, kind of off and out of nowhere over the past several weeks. And now, Tropical Storm Isaias, I think that's how you say it.
1: Isaias.
0: Oh, I wasn't even close. Isaias.
1: Isaias.
0: Isaias, good luck to us all. Has now spun up virtually out of nowhere on Wednesday in the Gulf of Mexico. It is now, quote, quickly intensifying, according to the National Hurricane Center. In a late update on Wednesday, it's expected to make landfall along the Louisiana, Mississippi, Alabama coast, somewhere with wind speeds could exceed 100 miles per hour by Friday.
1: Yeah, giving the communities there very little time to prepare.
0: So heads up to everyone down there. According to the director of the National Hurricane Center on Wednesday, we're expecting multiple dangerous, life-threatening impacts along portions of the northern Gulf on Friday. And they say they could see 5 to 7 feet of inundation above ground level, depending on how this goes. Oh, so all of this, the heat wave in Southern California, the series of hurricanes in the Pacific, the new one that just spun up in the Gulf, all of it intensified thanks to the man-made burning of fossil fuels, which some of the states and local governments who have been paying an enormous cost for all of this over the years are finally trying to hold some of these oil and gas companies accountable for, given their decades of lying about the dangers of using their products, which we are now seeing the dangers of quite clearly. So earlier this week, as we covered briefly on our Green News Report yesterday, the question of whether our corrupted U.S. Supreme Court will even allow such climate liability lawsuits against the oil and gas companies, will even allow them to proceed. Well, that is now a question. As oral arguments in a critical case along those lines was heard by 8 of the 9 justices at the court on Monday, the first day of their new term. They take all summer off, which is probably a good thing these days for all of us anyway. Anyway, just to help sort of set expectations about what this case before this corrupted Republican majority on the court means and does not mean, as MS Now's Jordan Rubin summed things up earlier in the week, the justices will not resolve whether oil and gas companies are in fact responsible for global warming and its resulting damage, at least not now, in the case over corporate accountability for climate change. Rather, this case, Suncor v. Boulder, asks whether litigation that seeks to hold them liable for that can even proceed at all. Now, typically, the full 9-member bench would answer that question, but here Justice Sam Alito has shockingly recused himself from this case. He did so just last week after calls to step aside because of his financial interest in the energy industry. Apparently, he is heavily invested in fossil fuels.
1: Yeah, when we say energy industry, what they actually mean is the fossil fuel industry.
0: Correct. And he's failed, yet even with all of that investment, he's failed to recuse himself for years from cases of great import to those companies that he is invested in. He did so now for a change at the last minute. Talk about that in a second, but the GOP appointee's absence raises the possibility that the court will not actually answer the question at all, but will instead end up deadlocked 4-4, which would be just fine by me. A tie would effectively uphold the Colorado Supreme Court's ruling that, yes, the oil companies can be held to account in a trial.
1: In other words, that the lawsuit can proceed.
0: Right. And that's what the oil company is fighting. They're not fighting the results of the trial. They're fighting over whether this case can even be heard at all. It stems from a lawsuit brought by Boulder County and city officials in Colorado against ExxonMobil and Suncor Energy. Boulder sought damages for the company's role in producing, promoting, refining, marketing, selling fossil fuels that exacerbated climate change and harmed the area's property and their residents. Siding with Boulder at the preliminary stage of the litigation, the state's Supreme Court said that the case raises, quote, substantial issues of global import, but that the legal question at this point is narrow and is whether the state trial court properly found the claims can proceed under state law. The Colorado court said, yes, it can. And the companies have now appealed that decision to the U.S. Supreme Court, urging review of what they called a matter of, quote, extraordinary importance to the energy industry. Yeah, I guess it is. Which they said faces, quote, dozens of lawsuits seeking billions of dollars in damages for the alleged effects of global climate change. Alleged. They said suits like Boulder's cannot move forward due to the interstate and international nature of greenhouse gas emissions. Quote, state tort law is not the solution to global climate change, the company said in a brief, warning that opening the courthouse doors in this case could destroy corporations around the country. Well, that sounds bad, doesn't it? Quote, giving even a single jury the power to impose ruinous liability on selected members of the energy industry is a recipe for chaos. Unleashing juries nationwide is a recipe for disaster, the company said in their brief. In other words, if juries across the country are allowed to enforce the law, it would be a disaster for the industry that has spent millions, if not billions of dollars over decades violating laws and lying to consumers about the dangers of its product. Just like the tobacco companies did, who were ultimately held to account under some of these same laws. Well, you know, they'd hate to see that happen to the fossil fuel industry. So they're now trying to prevent the case from even being heard at the state level in Colorado or anywhere else ever. Now, the corrupted high court granted the company's request to review this matter. It was very unusual because normally the Supreme Court would not come into a state case at this point of the state case. It has not even been tried yet. Now, it takes at the state level, it takes four justices on the Supreme Court to accept to hear the case. So it's possible that Sam Alito was actually a vote to hear the case. He could have been the fourth to hear the case, allowing this case to come to the court, and then he drops out right before it.
1: Yeah, that's kind of the assumption, is that he was one of the four who said, yes, let's hear this case, and then dropped out.
0: Now, it could have been five, but if it was only four, or six, but if it was only four and he was one of them and now he's dropped out of the case, should this case even be this case to determine whether the case can be heard? Should that case even be heard by the U.S. Supreme Court at this point? I'm so cynical that when I heard that Alito dropped out, I figured, oh, well, he must have the votes. He must figure they already have the votes to shut this thing down, so his vote isn't needed. Is that too cynical, Desi?
1: No, that is not too cynical at all.
0: So there are still five Republican appointed justices here, even without Alito's vote. But if just one of them decides to flip, if you will, to join the liberals, assuming they are going to vote the way they always have, to allow these cases to go through at least until it has completed at the state level. So if we have just one justice out of the five corrupt ones left, if just one justice there is willing to do the right thing, well, then you end up in a 4-4 tie, in which case the lower court, the Colorado Supreme Court, they're ruling to allow this to move ahead. That wins the day.
1: Yes. And then when it goes and completes all of the litigation in Colorado, it'll probably still come back to the Supreme Court.
0: Yeah, they'll have another chance. They just don't want this to even be heard.
1: Right.
0: They don't want the evidence to come out at trial. They don't want a jury to decide how liable they should be for all of this. Now, one of the cases that the energy companies are making here, the oil companies are making, is that, well, we can't hear this in state court because it's not up to the states when it comes to something like this. This is an interstate matter. This is only for federal law should be applied here. But the fact is, the federal government under Donald Trump has said, in recent decisions, the EPA has said, we're not going to hear this. We're not going to we don't have the authority to regulate oil and gas.

0: Yeah, this would seem to go back to the state court if there is one single non-corrupt right-winger on that Supreme Court. Des, you watch those, or rather, I guess, listen to them. Right. They don't let us watch it. You listen to the oral arguments on Monday. Do you get any sense of how the justices are looking at this? And if there is one who is honest enough to do the right thing?
1: I would say that it's really unclear. The justices were kind of mixed in how they responded and in their questions. You know, Kagan was also interested in the preemption argument, but she was big on saying, hey, we've never tried to stop this kind of liability lawsuit, like from big tobacco, mm-hmm. ever before. Why is this different? Whereas, you know, Chief Justice Roberts and Justice Kavanaugh were very interested in the idea of unleashing all of these liability lawsuits against the oil industry.
0: Yes.
1: But very few, the barely raised was the deception argument that the oil industry had lied to the public all these years. So it's really very mixed. It's really unclear. It's a sucker's game to try to predict what will happen. But in general, I say it doesn't look good for Boulder.
0: Doesn't look good for Boulder.
1: I don't think so.
0: Well,
1: I don't know. They might try to punt and split it up and say, oh, we can't hear this right now. So that would be the best outcome, I think.
0: Well, we will see what happens. We'll obviously keep our eyes on this. The decision may not come until July of next year, but I kind of want to give you an idea of what that case was actually about. It's not about will they be held accountable now for climate changes. Will they even be allowed to face trial at the lower court level to see if they are liable? Anyway, speaking of oil, hey, Saudi Arabia, they spent a whole lot of money bribing Donald Trump and his family in recent years, and now they don't seem to be getting much out of it for some reason. Who could have guessed it? Foreign affairs expert Nicholas Grossman of the University of Illinois joins us next to help us make some sense out of some of this somehow. That's next on the Bradcast. I'm Brad Friedman.
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0: Nothing. 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This week marks the third anniversary of the horrific October 7, 2023 Hamas attack on Israel, which killed 1,200 people in a surprise attack that Israelis are only now just learning their Prime Minister, Benjamin Netanyahu, was said to have been warned about in advance. Netanyahu and his party are now facing a difficult general election coming up in just weeks. In response to the October 7 attack, Netanyahu and Israel unleashed a relentless attack on the people of Gaza, which has resulted in the deaths of 74,000 people or so, many of them women and children, as well as an ongoing occupation, as well as attacks on other nations in the region by Israel, including, along with the U.S., a full 7 months ago now, the initial assault on Iran, which has resulted in the shutdown of the Strait of Hormuz, and still skyrocketing prices for gasoline, diesel, and fertilizer across the globe. It has also resulted in scores of attacks against U.S. military bases in the region in countries which had welcomed the U.S. presence there under the premise that it would help keep them safe. Instead, it has made many of them a target in Iran's response to the U.S. attack. And that, as reported in recent months, has resulted in a critically low supply of weaponry for the U.S., especially when it comes to defensive missiles that are able to ward off Iranian missile and drone attacks on vessels in the Persian Gulf and our allies in the region. And once again today, we learn that Trump's war has been even more damaging on U.S. assets than we have previously been told. As Fox News reports today, the U.S. military has lost or sustained damage to at least 81 aircraft during the Iran war, nearly double the number previously identified. That according to a new government analysis that warns replacing some of the critical vehicles

0: could strain the military's ability to meet demands elsewhere. The aircraft include some of the military's most advanced fighters and critical support aircraft, as well as dozens of drones. That, according to the nonpartisan Congressional Research Service, in a report finding that the totals now will cost as much as $3.3 billion to replace. The body also warned that losses among aging high-demand aircraft could create capability gaps or increase risk in other theaters, while production constraints and competing demands could also affect how quickly the military rebuilds its capacity. The 81 aircraft were lost or damaged through a mix of Iranian attacks, enemy fire, friendly fire, accidents, and aircraft deliberately scuttled during rescue operations. The new accounting comes more than 8 months into a war that has strained U.S. weapons stockpiles and raised broader questions about how quickly the defense industrial base can replenish what the military is using, notes, again, Fox News. A Pentagon Inspector General report last month found that the U.S. had spent an estimated $22.3 billion on munitions alone through June and warned of strategic inventory shortfalls. Nonetheless, Trump's campaign of bombing and social media threats to wipe Iran and its 93 million citizens off the map continues in its eighth month, along with our failure to fully reopen the strait to what had been about 20% of the world's oil and natural gas supply. The conflict has now expanded, despite receiving surprisingly little coverage in the U.S., I must say, amid our midterm campaign cycle with Election Day less than a month away, though it is especially surprising because the expansion threatens to further choke the supply of oil and gas coming out of the region and now involves one of our top allies, Saudi Arabia, and its nominal leader, Mohammed bin Salman. As political science professor Nicholas Grossman wrote late last month at Foreign Policy, Saudi Arabia is in serious trouble. Their global influence primarily comes from their leading position as an oil producer and the money that results, but now the Middle East is on fire. Saudi tankers are blocked in the Persian Gulf and under threat in the Red Sea, and their biggest oil pipeline had to shut down after a drone attack. Yet their biggest long-term problem may be that their longtime security guarantor, the United States, is unable to stop it and doesn't seem especially interested in trying. Since World War II, Grossman explains, and especially since the end of the Cold War, the Middle East has rested on a deal. U.S. military dominance provides relative stability, deterring and countering aggression, ensuring freedom of navigation, containing Iran, organizing air defense, and helping friendly governments stay in power. In exchange, Saudi Arabia and the smaller Gulf Arab states, Kuwait, Bahrain, Qatar, UAE, host American bases, cooperate on counterterrorism, and maintain the smooth flow of oil. But as Grossman says, Donald Trump's attack on Iran broke that arrangement beyond repair, and Saudi Arabia does not have a replacement. The Saudi oil industry is under pressure from every direction. Much of their best oil fields and refineries are near the Gulf, where Iran is blocking export via the Strait of Hormuz, but the Saudis had a contingency plan that would be the East-West pipeline, connecting the Gulf region to ports and refineries on the opposite side of the country on the Red Sea. This spring, he notes, that investment paid off. Before the war, that pipeline moved about 1 million barrels of oil per day to the east. After Iran blocked Hormuz, that increased to 4 to 5 million, allowing oil that was not allowed to move out of the Gulf to move out of the Red Sea instead. But in July, the Iran-allied Yemen-based Houthis announced a blockade of Saudi shipping in the Red Sea, the other main route out of the region for Saudi oil. They've fired at ships around the choke point in the south, the Bab al-Mandeb Strait, and While the northern exit from the Red Sea remains open to Saudi ships, the narrow Suez Canal cannot accommodate the supertankers that make up about half the Saudi fleet. Grossman goes on to explain that the Saudis, in particular MBS, have spent years essentially bribing Donald Trump and his family. Yet now that the Saudis really need Trump and U.S. firepower, Trump has declined to take up Saudi Arabia's request to bomb the Houthis in the wake of the pipeline attack and the threats to shut down the Red Sea. As Grossman concludes, Saudi Arabia has bribed the wrong people. And Riyadh's bet on Trumpism, he says, has failed. Kind of like Trumpism itself, if you ask me. Joining us now is Nicholas Grossman, international relations professor at the University of Illinois and senior editor of the ARC Digital Newsletter, where he writes on American foreign policy and national security. Oh, welcome back to the broadcast, Professor Grossman.
1: Hi, Brad. Thanks for having me.
0: Did I miss any critical points or screw anything up there in our story so far? Or did I get anything egregiously wrong in my attempt to sort of summarize how we got to where we seem to be right now?
1: No, that was the basics. If anything, I would be adding on more details. And I think one to note is that you mentioned a lot of the bribes, and really is extensive, but that the United States under Trump and Secretary of Defense Pete Hegseth already went to war in Yemen with the Houthis. That was in 2025. Mm-hmm. And it looks like a miniature version of the Iran war, that they talk this really big game about how we're going to totally defeat them and ensure freedom of navigation. They then fired off some of the U.S. best, most expensive munitions, blew up some stuff, killed some people, but did not defeat the Houthis, did not stop them from being able to fire at Red Sea ships. And then the U.S. kind of surrendered, lied about it. Said, oh, they agreed to, you know, never fire at ships again. And they clarified, no, we just said that we would not fire at American ships as long as American ships stopped attacking us. And then like a month later, when they fired at ships again, the Trump administration just kind of let it go, pretended they didn't. Oh. And in a weird way, that was a preview of the Iran war, and also shows how limited the options are for the United States, for Saudi Arabia, for others in dealing with the Houthis in Yemen.
0: Also, sort of a preview for the initial attack on Iran back in last year in 2025, when we also, did our round of whatever we were going to do, came out, declared victory. And yet the threat that was purportedly there from Iran simply continued, much as it did with the Houthis, even though we declared victory there. We keep declaring victory without actually winning anything, it seems to me. The U.S. Has long been allied now with Saudi Arabia, of course, but the relationship between its leader, Mohammed bin Salman, and the Trump family, at least prior to the mess that Trump has now unleashed in the Middle East, has been quite a difference by orders of magnitude, it seems to me, this special relationship, if you will. You break this down in your piece, but how has this relationship with the Trump family been different from what we have seen before between the two countries?
1: Well, the blatant thing is how it's so incredibly corrupt that, there's some element, of course, of an economic trade with the Saudis. The Saudi royal family are hereditary monarchs. They're certainly not democratic. They are human rights violators. And yet the United States has been very friendly with them because they're a security partner and a valuable economic ally. And so there's always some of that. But presidents of either party did not do things like take direct money from the Saudis and put it in their own pockets. And for that matter, it also turns out that presidents of both parties had been urged at various times by the leaders of Saudi Arabia, or for that matter, by Benjamin Netanyahu, to attack Iran. Mm-hmm. And they all turned it down. This includes, for example, George W. Bush. And with the Trumps, the Saudis were very quick to start putting a lot of money in his pocket right after he became president. Princes rented out entire floors of his hotel, mm-hmm. and sometimes didn't even stay there, and overpaid, would go out of season. Some reports said that they rescued his New York hotel that had been losing money for a bunch of years and then finally made money when they did this. The most egregious example of this is in between the Trump terms, the Saudis mm-hmm. invested quote unquote invested $2 billion with Jared Kushner's new investment firm. And this was done over the objections of the Saudi financial advisors. There was an independent report that analyzed it and called the Kushner proposal inadequate in all ways. He had a bad investment record. His stuff was not above board. And they charged these unusually high fees where effectively Kushner can skim off the top of that $2 billion investment. He can take $25 million a year, regardless of how the fund does. Wow. So where normal funds, if they make you a lot of money, then they take a big commission. And if they don't, they don't. Kushner gets to take a big commission regardless. So I don't know what to call that besides a bribe. And there are many of those. And so whereas in the first Trump term, it looks like maybe it was paying off for the Saudis. They got the United States to drop the investigation into Saudi Arabia murdering the journalist Jamal Khashoggi. Mm-hmm. That was the one that MBS directly ordered to have chopped to pieces in an embassy in Turkey, a consulate, sorry, in Turkey. And the CIA had said that he did it, and Trump publicly said, no, he didn't, and we're not going to make this an issue anymore. They got a giant arms deal, over $100 billion worth in an arms deal, where previous U.S. administrations were wary of doing that. How would they use it? Would it all be secure? But no, this one, you know, they're paying him a lot. So we've never had something where a foreign power is funneling so much money, or for that matter, any money, into a president and the president's family members' private bank accounts. And then at various times, the president and his unelected, unappointed son-in-law that is effectively acting like the Secretary of State have both been doing favors for the Saudis throughout. And now it got up to the point that instead of doing these kind of little favors in a situation where politics is basically stable and normal, geopolitics basically stable and normal, now we've got a real war going on and things are blowing up and there's disruptions left and right. And that is not being able to deal with that. That is actually hard. That's complicated. And Trump and his people are clearly not up to it. And in some cases, don't even seem like they're really all that interested in trying or thinking about it much. They're more busy still trying to solicit more bribes for themselves.
0: Yeah.
1: Go ahead.
0: No, I was going to say, and of course, you forgot to mention all the golf money that that Live Golf thing that has now been, gone bankrupt, or they shut it down or whatever, but it sure did do the job in between Trump's two terms, didn't it?
1: It did. So they had those tournaments on his golf courses. Government cut deals with real estate deals with the Trump Organization, things like naming rights where they would give him personally a big cut. Any way they've been able to bribe him, they have, to just kind of keep the money flowing into his bank accounts. And yeah, it got them favors, but not a serious management. You know, people who are corrupt and bribable are usually not the most competent, that they, you know, and can't handle and don't care about those larger things. They're still just trying to get money in their pockets. And so when they can do something easy and corrupt for you, where all they have to do is, like, say, break a norm or break a law, they'll do that for you. When it comes to something actually hard, like what is now a regional war that they kicked off, that is much more difficult, and they have lost control of it. And the result also has been not only getting the Saudis attacked by the Houthis from Yemen and by some militias based in Iraq, but also has been empowering Saudi Arabia's longtime regional rival, Iran.
0: And this really struck me here. You note that Saudi Crown Prince Mohammed bin Salman, MBS, reportedly called Trump twice after that pipeline was hit, that east-west pipeline that they were using essentially to try to work around the Strait of Hormuz being shut down. They called Trump twice asking the U.S. to bomb the Houthis to slow their advancement. The White House declined, and when asked about Yemen at a press conference, Trump said, quote, "The Houthis called us. The Houthis called us. They don't want to fight with us. They let us know that they don't want to fight with us. They don't want us to go after them." Well, of course, why would they? They would much prefer to not have us involved, and they are letting most ships go through. They're just one country. There is just one country they're not too happy with, presumably referring to Saudi Arabia there. So am I understanding this correctly, Nicholas? MBS called, asked for help, and Trump appeared instead to take sides with the Houthis against Saudi Arabia, despite that litany of things that you've just gone through and the years they've spent bribing Donald Trump in various ways?
1: Kind of. So What I had read is that it's, you know, that statement was to reporters about the Houthis. Right. And who knows what he said to MBS in private besides no, which was the news that came out of it. But I thought that that Houthi statement was really typical of Trump in that the first thought that he, or maybe main thought that he had in response to Saudi Arabia getting hit in multiple ways and that further disrupting the global oil industry and all of this being a cause of, due to the war that Trump started with Iran. And instead of thinking, oh no, this is a bad security situation, I need to fix it, instead was thinking, oh no, this might make me look bad. Let me say the first thing I can think of that might diffuse the negative, at least in the moment, that negative sentiment about me. And that was, no, I talk to them and they like me, you know, like, or they're afraid of me and they won't do it. And which was similar to the lies in 2025 when he started fighting them and then quit. That was a similar type of, oh, well, they're afraid of us. And, you know, so it doesn't matter anymore. And of course, that was a lie. They kept on firing throughout. If they were afraid, they would have stopped. And that in part led to, oh, the big difference, sorry, with the Iran war is that when it was just the Houthis in 2025, that was contained to Yemen. When it became with Iran, Iran is bigger, more powerful, and the Houthis' new advances, as well as the Iraqi militia attacks, are a direct result not only of the Iran war, but of the failed MOU, the failed Memorandum of Understanding that sort of peace deal that Trump and Kushner negotiated with Iran in June that they signed in Versailles of all places, which is, you know, I don't know if they got the historical joke about that one. I'm guessing the French did, but
0: I don't think Donald Trump did, but yeah,
1: no, probably not. But where they signed this deal where they basically surrendered and front loaded all these economic benefits for Iran. And all they got back was Iran saying that they will agree to talk about their nuclear program at some time in the future and will move towards opening Hormuz while also after 60 days charging tolls. And the U.S. signed that and then immediately started breaking it. Trump lying a lot about it. They had agreed to get the Israelis to stop their military operations in Lebanon without even talking to the Israelis. And then, of course, couldn't do that. And it was only after this collapsed, with the U.S. then starting to bomb Iran again, that then Iran activated these militias. So the Houthis were relatively quiet in the first part of the war, which was a little surprising because we've known of them as a capable Iranian ally, and yet they didn't do much. And then they, after the MOU collapsed and Trump bombed again, then the Houthis and the Iraqi militias got a lot more active. And so that looks to me like Iran was holding them back and then unleashed them. And both the United States and Saudi Arabia and others around the region don't seem to have planned on all that and don't really seem to have much of a response to it.
0: Yeah, it seems a bit like rope-a-dope at this point, where they, you know, let us, you know, tucker ourselves out, literally using up all our munitions, essentially, and then having nothing left when the Houthis decide to get into it. I mean, I'm no expert here, but all of this comes, you know, with Trump saying, oh, no, they called us. They don't want to go to war with us. Everything's fine. I'm going to ignore my good friend in Saudi Arabia. All of this sounds to me like, to my untrained ears, like it's not so much Trump not wanting to come to Saudi Arabia's defense necessarily, but the fact that we really can't anymore, that, you know, we don't have the resources after months of, you know, blowing everything on Iran to actually do it. Is that a reasonable assessment that at that point, you know, all of these months in now, Trump's been told, yeah, we're kind of running out. We don't need to expand. We can't afford to expand this war. Is that a reasonable assessment?
1: So yes and no. The reason why no is because it is only the advanced smart bombs, the kind of most advanced, fanciest missiles, including the both attack missiles and the air defense. That's the stuff they've used. And so if the United States got into a, you know, real grand scale war, there is so much more capabilities that the U.S. could bring to bear. It's any sort of ground forces, for example. But the when I say Trump doesn't want to, it's clearly does not want to take that risk, pay that cost. And so much like they tried to fight the Houthis in 2025 just by bombing them from afar, they tried to fight Iran just by bombing them from afar, seemed to have in their heads that it was going to cause an easy regime change, or when Trump was demanding unconditional surrender. And the number of times in history that a country has either gotten caused regime change Or gotten significant concessions by a aerial-only campaign, mm-hmm. just by bombing, not by, say, additional ground forces,
0: right.
1: is none.
0: Right.
1: Literally zero. It has never, ever, ever worked, not once. and it shouldn't be surprising why it wouldn't work, that once the United States attacked Iran, and also Israel attacked Iran, that was the thing that the Iranians were afraid of. Everything that made them walk lightly in all the previous years was because they were afraid of triggering exactly this type of American assault. And the fact that Trump went and did it regardless meant that after they survived it, their reaction was, what else are you going to do? And, you know, after you've already killed a lot of our leadership, for example, one of the best lines that I've heard about the Iran war, I can't remember who, but I can't take credit for it either,
0: right.
1: Was that Trump is looking at the Iranians like a professional wrestler who is going off script. And the Ayatollah is looking at the Americans as the people who killed his father, wife, and children.
0: Mm-hmm. Yeah.
1: And so, like, just there's a broad disconnect in how seriously people are taking it on either side. And clearly the Iranians do more. But so on your question of could the United States get involved, intervene, escalate? Yeah, absolutely. Just could not do it by this a kind of cowardly bully move of just bomb from afar. We're clearly very afraid of American casualties. The Pentagon has been lying about them in different ways, really downplaying U.S. You mentioned a bunch of equipment losses, deaths, injuries, the loss of supply depots and causing then conditions on different U.S. Navy vessels to go bad. And all of that is partially a product of trying to do this kind of half-assed just bomb up from afar war. So if the United States did want to intervene in Yemen, sure, the U.S. could invade, occupy, and try to do something kind of like Iraq or Afghanistan there. And that is not something that they're interested in doing. And I'm not saying that would be a good idea.
0: No.
1: It's more to highlight that if you're going to go to war, when you go without the assets to actually win the war, it goes bad. And so as much as I had big objections to the Iraq war, one thing I think have to acknowledge is the Bush administration said, we're going to invade Iraq, overthrow the government and install a new, have elections. And they put the full military assets there, a big army around Iraq, invaded Iraq and overthrew the government. And then actually accomplished that, you know, and then had other problems, of course.
0: Right. But they went all in.
1: They actually did it,
0: right?
1: As opposed to this sort of half-assed, I just kind of poke at you, and then you say, "Oh, I'm so sorry," whatever you want, and virtually nobody does that. That especially not Iran, given both the theocratic nature of the government and the fact that they have been American rivals and under American sanctions since literally 1979.
0: So getting back to the Saudis here and the relationship with between MBS and Trump and his family, you argue that in recent years, out of all of this, the one real positive return on Saudi Arabia's what you describe as the Trump-Kushner investment is a nuclear deal that would facilitate Saudi uranium enrichment without the most intrusive international inspections, which, of course, is a big deal. But even on that, at the very last minute, it seems Trump changed the terms of the deal, as he does, demanding that it would only go through if Saudi Arabia recognized the state of Israel, which they are obviously not going to do right now. Does Trump actually care about that, or was that essentially that demand added sort of because, you know, even his own folks in his own party were kind of appalled by the permission to let, you know, Saudi Arabia become a nuclear state?
1: Oh, I think it's pretty clearly the latter. That, and in fact, similar to the way with the lie about the Houthis of, you know, that they're very afraid of us and you know, they don't want war with us or anything like that. That a similar reaction of, oh, no, this looks bad. So he went and said, yeah, cut this deal with Saudis and, you know, they're paying him and they're going to keep paying him under the table in different ways. And he wants that. And so, you know, maybe, I don't know, whatever it is. Agrees to doing it with them and then comes back to a massive amount of criticism because it is a terrible idea in so many ways of the Saudi Arabia is where most of Al-Qaeda is from, you know, for example, that where the 9/11 hijackers are from. And so even if you have even if we give the government every possible benefit of the doubt, there are still considerable risks of having a lot more radioactive material floating around in an area where Al-Qaeda is active.
0: Right.
1: And, And on top of that, it is maybe the single dumbest thing you could possibly do while trying to denuclearize Iran. That the whole, a big part of the point why governments, again, of U.S. governments of either party, this really was a bipartisan consensus. It was only somebody that the Saudis are paying off that ended up doing it. But so bipartisan consensus that Saudi Arabia nuclear technology, bad idea, because it would become extremely hard to try to make a case that Iran shouldn't have nuclear weapons if we're facilitating their rival having nuclear weapons.
0: Right.
1: And it could set off a nuclear cascade where Saudi Arabia gets it, then Turkey wants it, and Egypt wants it, and perhaps others. That was the big argument, one of the biggest arguments against Iran having a bomb. Mm-hmm. You know, it wasn't, why do you get to have it and they don't? Isn't that so unfair? And it's like, well, of course it's unfair. You know, the we're talking about power, not about fairness. But the logic of, unless you bought into the idea that Iran would use it, which I'm extremely skeptical of, nothing has shown that they are suicidal in that manner. Mm-hmm. In fact, you can see right now they'd be acting differently if they were truly suicidal, if they wanted to do like a nuclear murder suicide. Mm-hmm. But that instead, the problem would be that it would potentially cause a lot of other countries to go nuclear, that it would cause great risks of either a rogue government official stealing some and selling it on the black market, or terrorists getting some, or just normal government miscalculations where, you know, at times the U.S. and the Soviet Union thought that maybe they got a radar error and thought that missiles were being launched and almost destroyed the world over it. So there are so many of those risks we wanted to get rid of. That's been the argument for preventing Iran from getting a nuclear weapon for, at this point now, a couple decades. And then they went, and now with Trump giving more of this technology to Saudi Arabia and not even making them agree to the most strict conditions, then it can undermine all of that effort. So, but also, I don't think it's really going to happen.
0: So, well, if in that case, if that is sort of, as you argue, really the only thing of note that they've actually received from Donald Trump for all of this investment in his second term, I mean, at this point, you know, Saudi Arabia must, I would think, and really not be the only nation in the region to sort of be rethinking their relationship with the U.S. and the allowance of, you know, military bases in their countries, much less the bribes that the Saudis have paid to the Trumps, but just the relationship overall. Are they rethinking this? I mean, rather than keeping those nations safe, it seems like it's turned them into targets at this point. We haven't heard a lot from maybe I don't hang out in the right places, but it seems like, you know, Kuwait, Bahrain, Qatar, UAE, all of them have, which have taken pretty heavy damage. They've all been pretty quiet throughout all of this. I would think they've also, you know, lost their ability to, you know, sell oil to world markets. They've all been strangely quiet about this over the past eight months. Am I right about this? Have they been quiet, and are they rethinking their relationship with the U.S., or are we simply just that powerful that that they can't afford to do so?
1: Well, they have to be rethinking their relationship with the U.S. That the core deal of they allow bases and keep the oil flowing and the U.S. keeps the region stable and provides them with security was just broken by the United States and by Israel, who, you know, they don't have mm-hmm. the most public opinion about. So they have to be rethinking it, that they were supposed to have air defense, you know, like this was not supposed to happen. And even at the level of just reputation, that for a while, a lot of people in the world, I think a lot of people in the Middle East, seem to think that the United States could do basically anything. That, you know, part of this fueled conspiracy theories and got a little ridiculous, but there's always this assumption that if something happens, well, either America made it happen or America was okay with it happening, because if America wasn't okay with it happening, they would use military force to stop it. And the exact opposite is happening. The big difference with them talking about it now, one, you know, the American press isn't covering it that much. Mm-hmm. And they're not, when they're talking about it to each other, to themselves, they're going to be speaking Arabic, not English. Mm. And so that one might not come to our attention as much, but also because they're in the middle of a war that they don't have any options at the moment. They can't, that's not totally true, that there have also been some signs, even of Saudi Arabia talking more with Iran, begrudgingly coming around to the idea that maybe they'll have to pay Iran some fees to get their ships out. Mm. And that was something that they would have thought of as totally unthinkable beforehand, that if Iran even proposed that, their call immediately would be, hey, Washington, this is what Iran said to us. We got to show them, you know, that it's a bad idea. And that when they call up DC now, that the support is not there. So I think that where we'll really see that type of change in their behavior will depend a lot on how this ends. But if it were going to happen, it's going to come afterwards. But it might not even be totally up to them, because the United States is losing bases. The United States has been withdrawing from various places. One of the lessons of this war is, at least in current circumstances, Iran is able to get shots in against any of those Arab countries that are U.S. allies and hit American military bases. And the U.S. is unable to stop it. In one way or another. And so the U.S. has been pulling back somewhat. And Iran's goal is, at least one of its big goals, is to get the United States out of the Middle East as much as possible, especially out of the Gulf region. And so if U.S. withdraws some, then the Arab countries that were dependent on the United States for security have to rethink what their strategy will be regardless, even if they would want to keep it up, which they must be at least somewhat more skeptical of.
0: I've only got a minute or two here, Nicholas, and I've got ridiculously complicated questions that I need you to answer in those short 2 minutes. But
1: sure,
0: so many people have done business with Trump, have already learned the lesson that Trump never keeps a deal, that he cannot be trusted, that he, you know, breaks agreements all the time, that he makes agreements and he throws in new terms at the very end. So many have done business with him, have already learned all of these lessons. Why did not Saudi Arabia know that going in to this relationship and this huge investment that they have made, essentially, not so much in the U.S., but in the Trump family?
1: One, because, you know, the same reason I think a lot of people say, well, he won't do that to me, or, you know, I'm too special, I'm too important, I'm too powerful, I have too much money, you know, any of those other things.
0: Yeah.
1: That, you know, it won't happen to us. Like, yeah, it didn't work for them, but maybe it'll work for us. So I think that's part of it. Part of it is, I think they're genuinely surprised that they maybe didn't fully appreciate how incompetent the Trump administration actually is, that they bought into, a lot of people, including in the United States, bought into the idea that, you know, it's an act, that they're actually super competent behind the scenes and they just do this to troll people or any of that stuff. They might have bought into it. And also, I guess, in fairness, as much as it was, you know, immoral and against American interests, the bribery worked out pretty well for them in Trump's first term, that there wasn't any real downside to it. So why not double down?
0: Should MBS be expected to pay any price for any of this domestically, or has he consolidated enough power at this point that none of this is going to cost him personally anything?
1: I think he's consolidated enough power that he's probably fine, but there is a small chance, kind of a tail risk, that this goes extremely badly for Saudi Arabia. I don't expect the government to collapse. I'd be surprised by that, but it is at least a small possibility. But all the reports I've seen out of Saudi Arabia say that when MBS consolidated power and jailed or killed rivals, that he is very solidly in control of the state and therefore not personally at risk. Not unlike, say, how Putin doesn't seem to be at risk, despite the fact that Ukraine war is going poorly.
0: Finally, as to the war itself between U.S. and Iran, I think we spoke to you. It was last April. It was during one of those momentary ceasefires when Trump was essentially, as you described, you know, willing to surrender, give Iran pretty much everything that it wanted, including the lifting of sanctions and so forth. That did not last long for various reasons. Since then, there was the memorandum of understanding that was similar. That also fell apart. At this point, Nicholas Grossman, do you see any way out of this mess, or should we expect it to continue to spread, to stay at the status quo? What are you seeing from your vantage point? Because frankly, admittedly, non-expert here, but I see no real way out for the U.S. that at least doesn't look a whole lot like defeat and surrender for Donald Trump at this point.
1: I don't either. I've been saying this for a long time, for pretty much the whole war, and found that the, I don't know, conventional wisdom, maybe, at least in the United States and partially pushed by the government, was that it's over already. It's going to be over soon. You know, there's a peace deal. Just wait any second. everything's fine. You know, like the global economy's fine. The oil market's fine. Just everybody, you know, just sort of don't look at it too closely. And I don't see a way out of it, because as soon as that initial regime change push did not work, as soon as the bombing failed, then that put the U.S. in a position of either a utterly humiliating defeat, In which might be regardless of what Trump does, the worst strategic defeat in U.S. history, not the most U.S. deaths, not the most, say, casualties, but where the only war that would be an unambiguous loss for the United States for a broader than just the country context. So meaning Afghanistan, Vietnam, those are both losses. But what happens to the United States afterwards is, well, everything just happens inside Vietnam and Afghanistan, and the U.S. is basically fine. Whereas with Iran, the U.S. has already lost freedom of navigation as the unquestioned dominant naval power of the Persian Gulf since World War II. That area is now contested. The U.S. has been withdrawing military bases. There was also recently the base in the U.K., the air base that the U.S. ran away from because there was evidence, or at least the British suspected, an Iranian plot against it. And so I can't see any way out of the war other than some sort of U.S. surrender and then cut our losses and try to rebuild something afterwards. I guess I should acknowledge a small possibility that the Iranian economy gets so squeezed and has much problems that they are more interested in cutting a deal, and it ends up, instead of U.S. surrender, as something like a compromise in the middle. But I would be surprised by that because they have been under U.S. sanctions since 1979. They were under harsher economic sanctions for about 10 years when Bush and Obama were both negotiating a nuclear deal with them. They also don't really care about their own people all that much. That the Iranian government killed something on the order of 20,000-30,000 Iranian civilians at the start of this year. Actually, it was December last year and January this year in response to protests. So they don't seem to really mind if the people suffer economically. And so, no, I don't see a good way out of it. I think that the initial mistake that Trump made, that is not a fixable mistake. It is only something where at some point we will try to pick up the pieces.
0: Yeah, a whole lot of people trying to pick up those pieces around the globe. Nicholas Grossman, international relations professor and political scientist at the University of Illinois. He's also the author of Drones and Terrorism, The Asymmetric Warfare and the Threat to Global Security. You can follow him on the Blue Skies at Nicholas Grossman, and you can sign up for his newsletter, ARC Digital, at grossman.arcdigital.media. Nicholas Grossman, thanks for joining us. Look forward to the next time, sir.
1: Thank you, Brad. Thanks for having me.
0: You bet. I know, Desi Doyen, we got to get out. Yes. Thanks to our producer, Desi Doyen, and to all of you for spending a portion of your day or night with us. 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We will see you there. Until we see you here next time, I'm Brad Friedman. Good luck, world.

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0: If aliens were to come to Earth and ask me what is a human female, I would introduce them to you. No. Yes. No. Yeah, one?
1: You've been listening to The Peculiar Utterance of the Day by Tom X. Chow.
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3: Did you get it? Did you get what you wanted?

0: right. Oh, too loud. This is La La Sing Song Chit Chat on Radio Free Brooklyn. Still too loud? Oh, up now.
1: Amazing. You guys, well, Shelly and Christian Wilkin, please report to the principal's office.
0: Here we come.
1: You are due for reprimanding because you've been too good on the radio for the past 2 years.
0: School's out for summer. Lala's out for summer, guys.
1: Guys, breaking news.
0: Breaking news.
1: Breaking news. This is not rapid fire news. This is breaking news. This is our last show for a little bit, y'all.
0: Y'all. Oh, my God. Isn't that so crazy? Hold on. Let's check on the studio audience really quickly.
1: Good morning,
0: just to
1: Lala.
0: See if they're okay.
1: Hi, Aiden.
0: Hi, guys. Hi, Leanne. This, just as Christian was saying, this is our very last time in this time slot of Thursday at 11 a.m.
1: Whoa.
0: I know.
1: After 2 years.
0: After over 2 years
1: crazy.
0: In this time slot, things are changing. After this episode, we're going on a little bit of a summer hiatus.
1: Yeah.
0: Coming back in the fall with a new time slot and a even better Lala.
1: Yeah. I mean, this happens in life, y'all. Sometimes...
0: I'm heartbroken.
1: For every season, there's another season to follow. And mm-hmm. sometimes that is a season of rest and rejuvenation.
0: Yes.
1: And recuperation.
0: I love that.
1: And it's going to be great. We're going to have a little break. We're going to... focus on some things, and then we're going to come back better than ever.
0: Better than ever.
1: It's just like a little break.
0: Oh, my God.
1: It's like a little break. It's a season finale.
0: Yeah.
1: Season one, episode 119. 119
0: It really
1: episodes.
0: Kills me. It's not on a perfect number, but it's like fine. It's
1: I
0: fine.
1: I know. That is actually...
0: I know.
1: Ooh.
0: I know. It's fine.
1: 120 would have been great.
0: I know. trust me. But can you believe it's been 19 weeks since our two-year anniversary?
1: That is crazy.
0: It's been 2.5 years. Essentially, 2.5
1: Woofta.
0: Years. I know.
1: Well,
0: I
1: cheers
0: know.
1: To us. Love that.
0: Link.
1: Leanne says hags, and I couldn't agree
0: thank
1: more.
0: Thank you, guys. PK went last show for now. Best show. Thank you so much. Last show, best show. I'm heartbroken.
1: Aiden said, why are you guys acting excited? You should be mourning.
0: You're
1: Shelly
0: right.
1: Shelly is mourning. I'm mourning too.
0: Guys, I left my house so early. I did the slow walk to the subway. I took it in like I was like leaving the city for good. Like I just really like took in the entire walk, the subway ride.
1: Changing.
0: When I get off the subway, I took pictures of things. I'm so sentimental.
1: She's like, Christian, take a picture.
0: I did. We took a picture. I usually take the elevator up today. I'm like, gonna take the stairs.
1: A long way. I'm going home.
0: Where are you going? I'm going home. Take me home.
1: Yeah. But we have a great episode prepared for you guys today.
0: Yes,
1: it's going to be a nice little classic regular episode of Lala, but with some games and some reflections on the show and also on future hopes.
0: Yes.
1: It's
0: going
1: to be great.
0: Yeah. You know, we got to keep trudging forward and hoping towards the future.
1: Yeah.
0: You know? Oh, PK, thank you. They said, I love how sentimental you are. Yeah. To a fault sometimes. To a fault. Mm. But, you know, I love being sentimental.
1: There's
0: I want to take in every moment.
1: It. Absolutely.
0: You know? And I'm so glad that you guys are here. We've got Aiden and Leanne and PK and my dad is here. We're so happy to have you guys for our last show, listening and interacting live. Oh, God. We have so much planned. Hold on. I feel like I gotta press every button.
1: Oh yeah.
2: I don't respect people's privacy. That's why I do the hot topics.
1: Do is dance. ending on a good note.
0: Ending on a good note. Oh my God. This is giving me the whole episode.
1: Literally.
0: I'm like breaking apart. Oh, Aiden said you guys should be so proud of your dedication and the memories we've built. We really have. Oh, Mom's here too. Hi, Mom.
1: Hi, Mom. My mom?
0: My mom.
1: Oh, heard.
0: My mom. Stay posting on the Instagram. It could be your temporary platform. That's what people have been saying.
1: We could do
0: maybe
1: little
0: do a
1: clips.
0: Live, do some clips. Definitely, we're going to be able to take our time and post all of the many videos that we've recorded. PK, we're going to send you yours. Sorry, it's taking some time. should we just jump into our first song?
1: I think that's the best.
0: I love that.
1: Action.
0: Okay, do you want to go first?
1: Yes.
0: Oh my God, I love that.
1: Piss.
0: Yep. I'm like, I love that. I should have asked. Okay, you go.
1: You are more than welcome to go first,
0: nope.
1: Diva.
0: What's your first song, King?
1: okay, so my choices are sentimental. Oh. It has to do with saying goodbye for now.
0: Ta-ta for now. TTFN.
1: Ta-ta for now. I think I'm going to start with Good Riddance by Green Day, Time of Your Life.
0: Oh,
1: it sounds
0: so
1: negative,
0: good.
1: But it's positive, you know?
0: It's a real graduation song.
1: It is.
0: It was in everybody's
1: earbuds. We're graduating to another season.
0: We are.
1: I love us, and we're amazing. And thank you guys for your support always. And we're going to say this probably 5 more times until for the next hour. So
0: yeah, it's going to be great.
1: We'll see you on the other side. Enjoy Green Day.
0: See you guys soon.
1: Do you remember the musical?
0: I love the Green Day musical, American Idiot.
1: Letterbomb.
0: Letterbomb. Oh, so good. So we should have had a whole episode about it. We'll see you later.

0: All right.
1: Shelly's crying.
0: Shelly's crying.
1: What a shock. At first,
0: really
1: I was like,
0: sweet message, Aiden.
1: Oh my God. Can you read it out loud, Christian? I'll cry. I will
0: happily. So, Aiden, MCG087455 says, I'm watching a montage. Hello. Montage in my brain right now from the early moments, trying to get the mics to work, to when Leanne made your sweatshirts, to episodes during the elections that kept us feeling like we belonged to something. We've been a rock of love and connection. Yeah, we have.
1: Thank you, Aiden. That message was very sweet. Thank you, Aiden. It made me cry.
0: It did. It made Chili cry.
1: It did. You know, I also shout out to Aiden and Leanne, who were huge, incredible pillars to helping us start our show.
0: Here without them.
1: Christian, well, not Christian,
0: that's
1: Aiden.
0: That's me.
1: I know Aiden helped us make our theme song that you guys listen to every single week. His voice is in it as well. It kind of shaped, you know,
0: what Lala was going to be.
1: The vibe of our show. Leanne took amazing photos for us to put on our social media that also helped with the vibe. And she made us incredible sweatshirts that now have the wrong time frame.
0: I didn't think about that.
1: But, you know,
0: looking
1: back, you know, Lala is a community show. Lala takes a village. So thank you guys.
0: It does. And we love you. We wouldn't be here without you. I hope you enjoyed. Hi, Calvin. Welcome.
1: Welcome. Oh, they're vintage now. They are.
0: Wow. They are vintage. Oh my God. I'm going to sell it. Just kidding. I would never.
1: Only two in production.
0: Only two in production. Get it while it's hot. It smells like
1: new merch. New merch. We never sold this one, but we'll sell new merch.
0: So funny.
1: Okay.
0: I hope you guys enjoyed Good Riddance and Parentheticals, Time of Your Life.
1: Yeah.
0: By Green Day.
1: Oh, very my mom said, song. You have a great village. We do.
0: We do. The East Village.
1: Uh-huh.
0: The Village Voice.
1: The Village Voice to any passing fad. Anyway, that was a great song, Christian. Great song choice.
0: Thank you so much. I hope you guys enjoyed.
1: The
0: theme of today is Lala's out for summer.
1: Yeah.
0: We're graduating.
1: We are.
0: We're to a new season. We're taking a summer break. It's going to be amazing.
1: It's going to be amazing.
0: We're gonna have a nice break. Huh?
1: But before graduation, we have to touch upon something that's important to you and me alike.
0: Yes.
1: It's something we do virtually every week, and it wouldn't be Lala Sing Song Chit Chat without it. Mm-mm. So now it's time for your and my favorite part of Lala Sing Song Chit Chat. Do you know what time it is?
0: It's summertime, but it's also time for...
1: Holy shit.
0: Rapid fire news. Jesus Christ.
1: I'm sorry.
0: No, it was great. It was just...
1: That wasn't the right one.
0: Exciting.
1: Rapid fire news.
0: This is the part of the show where we talk about the news as best as we can, as fast as we can.
1: That's
0: Shelly,
1: right.
0: Are you ready for the last rapid fire of 11 a.m.? Let's do it.
1: Yep. Okay, should I go first?
0: Do it.
1: Emmy noms came out this week and all the posts online are saying surprises and snubs. Okay, instead of posting who didn't get nominated, why don't we just post who did get nominated? Did we notice this? It's actually really annoying. I've seen three posts saying, why didn't Sydney Sweeney get nominated for Euphoria? I don't know. Maybe because she wasn't good? I didn't watch the show, but I can only assume. Anyway, The Pit led the way with the most Emmy Award nominations with 25 nods, followed closely by the final season... There's so much spit.
0: It happens every now and again with you.
1: The final season of Hacks with 24. Other highlights included Connor Story with a nomination for Guest Actor on SNL, Rob Reiner in the same category for Hacks posthumously,
0: posthumously.
1: There you go, posthumously. And Ariana Maddox for Best Reality Television Host for Love Island and the most incredible outstanding lead actress in a comedy series lineup I've ever seen with Quinta Brunson, Ayo Edebiri, Elle Fanning, Lisa Kudrow, and Jean Smart. Maybe give them all an award? The awards are set to take place on September 14th of this year, and Shelly didn't close out this rapid fire, so on to Christian.
0: On to me. Somebody call 911 because the skyscrapers are burning on the dance floor.
1: Oh my God.
0: Not burning, but crumbling. Earlier this week, police were called and evacuations were ordered for parts of Midtown Manhattan for a possible structural collapse. Excuse me, bitch? Allegedly, a building previously owned by Pfizer, which was in the midst of a renovation to become what New Yorkers desperately need, another luxury high-rise. It appeared to be buckling after 17 new stories were added without the proper restructuring. Huh. Because who needs to follow regulations when there's billions to be made? Maybe we can use Taylor Swift as a structural beam since she's so rigid and cares about New York so much all of a sudden. That's it for that.
1: That's it for that. Just yesterday, actor Nicolas Cage and director Wes Anderson had to be rescued by firefighters after being stuck in an elevator together at the Academy Museum. Boy, oh boy, do I have questions. What did they talk about? Did Wes Anderson stand directly in the middle of the elevator car? What exhibit were they coming from? Were they together, or did they just happen upon each other in the elevator? Do you think Nicolas Cage talked Wes Anderson's ear off? I can't wait for this to be the next plot of the movie, The Elevator Operator of Budapest in the Kingdom of the Sun. And I also wonder whether the movie will have a lot of feet. Oh, wait, wrong director.
0: Everybody loves a good comeback. Lindsay Lohan, Paris Hilton, and Tuki de la Creme. You heard me right, sisters. The fictional yet very impactful Tuki de la Creme from Tyra's infamous novel Modeland is back in the spotlight.
1: Four chicks in green.
0: Tuki de la Creme is having a renaissance, well, more like renaissance, and I'm talking hot cream, yeah, baby. There are rumors that Tyra is bringing this iconic fiction back to reality and none other than her hot ice cream store in Australia. Because what's more confusing than hot ice cream? Tuki is, that's what. Tyra took to Instagram and posted, "Your beauty's in strife. Will you run for A, your life, or B, a scoop?"
1: That's crazy.
0: Teasing a possible collaboration with her former character. Whatever keeps her from doing another reality show, Tyra, enjoy the frothy cream.
1: That's insane. This is a quick one. Justin Bieber is set to perform the World Cup final halftime show. Yay, that's it. And then I have another one.
0: Incredible.
1: Here in New York City, we already talked about it, but here again. A building on 42nd Street on the east side has been closed on close watch. I did not read this through, and I'm just
0: so excited.
1: It because of structural issues. The old Pfizer building, now a residential building, had bricks falling from it days ago, and upon further investigation, those beams up above the 20th floor were buckling like Demi's Disney knees.

0: that big. What? None of this makes sense. What do I think? I think they should address that big leaning building that they built covering the Empire State Building. You know, that ugly one? The one that's super tall and always sways a bunch in the wind? Yeah, let's address that one too. Unfortunately, we won't be able to touch back on this next week as this is our last episode of Lala before the summer. So I guess stay tuned. Check the local news. Avoid East Midtown. I mean, we do that anyway, but I'm really going to miss you guys this summer.
1: Aww. And just like that, award season is back. Did it ever leave? Who can never be sure? Well, it looks like Lala was snubbed yet again for outstanding comedy. Ugh. If the bear can be there, why can't we?
0: I know.
1: Robbery aside, the 2026 Emmy nominations were released yesterday. The Pit walked away, like Shelley said, with an incredible 25 nomination. HBO's Hacks was just a jazz square behind with 24 nominations, just like Shelley said. Euphoria was rightfully left out of the nominations for Best Drama because what was that last season? Though Zendaya and Coleman Domingo both received acting nods, for their roles. The homos with hockey sticks plan to ride at dawn for Heated Rivalries exclusion from the nomination list, but don't clench too hard, boys. You might lose that disco stick that you sat on earlier. The show is an entirely Canadian production, thus it is ineligible for consideration. However, everyone's favorite Russian cosplayer, Connor Story, got a nom for his SNL performance earlier this year, like Shelley said. Congrats to all the nominations, and do better next year, guys. Lala deserves accolades. And that was the last
0: rapid fire news.
1: At 11.
0: Oh my God, the last one at 11 o'clock. I'm super glad that I proofread all of mine.
1: Good luck for this and God bless.
0: Aww. I'm super glad I put a lot of effort in those for the last one.
1: It was great.
0: Ding dong. Hello.
1: Hello. Coca-Cola.
0: Coca-Cola.
1: Hello.
0: Hello. Oh my God. Can we believe it? All right. Let's go into my first song.
1: Okay.
0: Because it is 11:19. We only have 40 minutes left. I'm pulling my hair out. I'm in a rush right now. Okay.
1: Shelly's pulling my hair out. That's right. Why I'm bald.
0: Okay. Let's go for... All righty. You know what? We're going to go... Don't Dream It's Over or Love Will Keep Us Together. Which one?
1: Don't Dream It's Over.
0: I don't want to dream that the show is over. So this is Don't Dream It's Over by Sixpence and Dunn the Richer. We'll see you guys on the other side. Miss you already.
1: How much is a pence? Is it a dollar?
0: I think it's a cent.
1: Oh.

0: now. That was Don't Dream It's Over by Sixpence, None the Richer.
1: I love them.
0: Sixpence. A nickel and a penny, which are now not in production anymore.
1: Nickels too?
0: No, nickels are. Pennies aren't.
1: Yeah, that's crazy. I kind of forgot that.
0: I know. So hold on to your pennies, I guess.
1: That's true.
0: Yeah. Hold on to them.
1: I guess they won't raise in value. They'll just
0: what
1: be
0: if they
1: obsolete.
0: Do?
1: So no production. Does that mean people won't accept pennies anymore?
0: I don't know.
1: Anyway, this is Lala Sing Song Chicha here on Radio Free Brooklyn. Welcome back to our last episode before our hiatus. Hi.
0: Oh, hi.
1: Hi, welcome back. If you're just listening, Lala Sing Song Chicha is a media pop culture power hour. We're going to be gone for a minute. So we have stuff on the archives and on Spotify if you want to listen to our old stuff.
0: Yes, if you're looking for those links, you can go and follow us on Instagram at Lala Sing Song Chicha. If you don't know how to spell, look it up.
1: Yeah.
0: Lala, Sing Song, Chit Chat. We have all the links in a link tree there. And follow along. Make sure to follow because we're going to put updates on our new time slot there.
1: Yeah.
0: All right. So if you're listening on the archives, you know, a month ahead, if you're listening on Spotify, just make sure you tune in, okay?
1: Yeah.
0: It's going to be great. We're so excited, but also very sad. Oh.
1: Shelly's going through the motions.
0: I really am going through the motions. We've been in this time slot for 2.5 years. Anyway, we've talked about it. We'll talk about it more later. I have to like let it
1: Let's unpack from rapid fire,
0: you know what?
1: Diva.
0: That's a great idea, King.
1: All right. It's so funny because we had the same stuff.
0: Yep, we did.
1: Okay, Emmys. No surprises that The Pitt and yep. Hacks swept.
0: Yes.
1: I'm very excited. I really want Gene and Hannah Einbinder to win, but like they are. There's some tough competition.
0: I know.
1: But those... I think they're pretty...
0: I only took a gander at the women categories and in comedy a little bit. in the dramas because that's what I'm interested in.
1: Same.
0: And also, again, guys, if you're on Instagram, all of the posts from like People Magazine and all these things are like, here are the surprises and snubs. I'm like,
1: how about amazing? This person achieved a nomination.
0: Why don't we be a little more positive? Jesus Christ.
1: Come on, People Magazine.
0: Meanwhile, I'm like, good thing Sydney Sweeney didn't get nominated.
1: I mean, I'm not surprised.
0: It's fine.
1: Anyway, so
0: that happened. The awards will be happening September 14th. That'll be before we come back.
1: Is that the first?
0: That's a Monday.
1: Is that the first award season of this season?
0: Nah, I don't know.
1: Or is it the last award? No.
0: I don't know. What's award season anymore? I have no idea.
1: I thought the Tonys were the end of it.
0: Maybe that's the beginning of the next one. There's awards all year. So I don't know why we call it award season because they happen all the time. Also, yes, I am congested.
1: Okay. Shelly lost her voice on the 4th.
0: Oh my God. Yeah, by the way, we had our 4th of July party. Boy, oh boy. Halfway through the party, completely lost my voice.
1: Yep, Shelly came out and went, guys, I lost my voice. And we went, oh.
0: I could do a very good big and.
1: It was really good.
0: It was really good. Yeah, but it's still not 100%. So what are you going to do?
1: Green velvet glasses with the mirror. So good.
0: Thank you.
1: Okay. What else?
0: Yeah. Nick Cage and Wes
1: very
0: Anderson.
1: Very interesting to not hear about that. They got trapped in an elevator. Was it just them or was their team?
0: Okay. They had to be rescued by firefighters. I don't know whether they, it was at the Academy Museum, wherever that is, probably in California. I don't know, like, what exhibit were they going to? Was an event? Like, they got stuck in an elevator. Was it because they were together or they just happened upon each other in the elevator? That's what I really want to know. I think that's an interesting story.
1: Very interesting.
0: Aiden worked there. You did?
1: Love.
0: Aiden, what is it like there? Were the elevators down frequently?
1: Does Woody, nope.
0: Wes Anderson.
1: See, that's who I can... This whole time I was like...
0: Woody Allen?
1: Woody Allen. No. Gross.
0: Wes Anderson. That's what... Did you get the joke?
1: The next part of the movie,
0: the elevator operator of Budapest and the Kingdom of the Sun.
1: Budapest.
0: And then
1: Budapest
0: in parentheses is like... Floor 18.
1: It was very good.
0: It took me a second. He said, I worked there when it opened. It's crazy. They have a whole room dedicated to The Wizard of Oz. Oh, I
1: Makes
0: love that.
1: Sense.
0: I love The Wizard of Oz.
1: Iconic movie.
0: The first movie in Technicolor.
1: Yes.
0: Well, not fully, but kind of. Anyway.
1: Absolutely.
0: Anyway.
1: The Tin Man almost died.
0: Yes. If you guys are just tuning in for the first time.
1: We had a Wizard of Oz episode.
0: We had a whole Wizard of Oz episode.
1: Check it out on the archives during a break.
0: Also, we will have Lala's, we will be airing at 11.
1: Yeah.
0: For the next couple months.
1: And you want to be there, it'll just be old
0: throwback episodes. So.
1: It'll be old us.
0: Yeah. Some old news. Definitely we'll be reposting that episode with Justin Timberlake being pulled over. That was like a highlight.
1: Really good.
0: That was a very good episode.
1: Ruin the tour. what tour?
0: It's gonna ruin the world tour. Yeah. Anyway, what else do you have, King?
1: Okay, Tookie De La Creme.
0: Yeah, what? I didn't know anything about that post.
1: So Tyra Banks has been posting a lot of stuff about Modeland, the old book that I had no clue about until a couple weeks ago.
0: Yep.
1: I found out some of the lore. Tookie is the main character. She's got a green eye.
0: Yep.
1: And she posted the logo a couple days ago.
0: Well, also her ice cream shop already had that green eye on it.
1: Oh, her.
0: And I didn't put two and two together until I learned about Modeland. Like
1: Tookie
0: the whole,
1: De La Creme, ice cream, hot ice cream.
0: God, I think she, I don't know. She needs to take a breath.
1: I'm just surprised the ice cream shop is still in business.
0: Australia, I guess, loves it.
1: I know. It's like one of the hottest places in the world. I want to put hot ice cream on the menu. Interesting choice.
0: I know.
1: Apparently, there's a collaboration. I just found it whimsical.
0: Yeah.
1: The post saying, your beauty's in strife. Will you run for A, your life, or B, a scoop?
0: I love how she kept the rhyme and then went, a scoop.
1: A scoop.
0: But I thought hot ice cream couldn't be scooped.
1: I know.
0: Hold on.
1: You scoop it and then you melt it.
0: Can you say that sentence that I just said?
1: Your beauty's in...
0: No.
1: I thought hot ice cream never melted. That was worth it.
0: I'm just going to keep... I have to press every button. I'm upset. That is our last episode. Anyway, yeah, I know. That one's always been loud.
1: I'm upset.
0: And then the last bit of news was about the building in New York.
1: I'm glad it didn't collapse. I think I've seen videos of them. I just imagine being the construction workers that are in there.
0: I know.
1: It's like, okay, it's deemed safe. Let me break this shit down before it collapses.
0: I know. I think it's still evacuated, but one of the buildings in that area was actually a Holiday Inn that they had to evacuate. So a bunch of people staying in New York had to leave.
1: That sucks.
0: Had to find another hotel. Yeah, that
1: sucks. That's actually crazy. And also, I'm sure that's so annoying if you live around there. Not the places that were actually evacuated, like around it. You have to like navigate around all those places.
0: Yes.
1: Now, I'm sure.
0: Yeah. We also lived close to there.
1: Yeah.
0: Between 1st and 3rd Avenue, me and Christian lived on 55th between 2nd and 3rd.
1: Yes, in the Northeastern dorms.
0: We would have not. Yeah, for those who don't know, we went to Marymount Manhattan College. It does not exist anymore.
1: Yes.
0: It was bought out by Northeastern
1: University. It's incredible. I have a lifetime of debt for a school that doesn't exist anymore. Isn't it hilarious, guys?
0: I love it.
1: Woo! I don't know who I'm paying and for what. An adjunct was my acting teacher, so... Interesting.
0: Let's keep it light. Let's keep it light.
1: You mentioned Marymount, and it starts.
0: And it's just something that needs to be mentioned. It's okay. It's fine.
1: Anyway, guys, that was rapid fire news. I hope you guys enjoyed. They'll implement my plan as putting Taylor Swift as one of the structural beams.
0: Yeah, I really like that plan. I think it worked really well.
1: I think she might.
0: I love that none of our rapid fires had to do with the wedding.
1: No,
0: we didn't want to talk about it.
1: No.
0: Even though I'm bringing it up right now.
1: It's okay. It's over.
0: Yeah.
1: People lost power, but good thing they did.
0: Yeah, really, really quick. I know that I just said I'm happy we didn't talk about it, but I'm talking about it. Apparently, there were so many people invited and it was a black tie affair and they had a buffet.
1: A buffet at a billionaire's wedding is crazy.
0: Yeah, and apparently they like ran out of champagne. They ran out of food.
1: I hope it was a
0: mess. This is all alleged because like we don't know, but... I want to hear more about how bad the wedding was.
1: Imagine being a server at that wedding.
0: Oh, what an absolute nightmare.
1: The NDAs are crazy, I'm sure.
0: I would want, like, I mean, also the wedding went from, like, 4 in the afternoon or, like, earlier, like, 2 until, like, 4 in the morning. It was, like, a 10 to 12 hour affair. I know. Yeah, I'm glad they did it the day before the 4th of July during a heat wave. It's fine.
1: Yeah.
0: Christian's like, let it go.
1: No. I was going to keep talking about it, but I went. You know what? Not on the last episode.
0: No.
1: Anywho, that was rapid fire news, guys. Woo!
0: A little unpacking.
1: For us. Also, it would be remiss of us not to acknowledge our studio audience.
0: Ah, are you guys going to miss us?
1: Are you going to be okay?
0: They're not going to be well.
1: They're not going to be okay. I didn't bring any food for them for the hiatus. Yeah, we're joking.
0: We're just kidding.
1: We're just joking. You're right
0: to laugh. It's totally fine. What's funny is that whenever we press the studio audience button, both me and Christian look up.
1: I do.
0: As if they are in the rafters.
1: I've created an image in my brain.
0: They're all there.
1: It's like a 4-row balcony.
0: Yes, like in Beat Bobby Flay.
1: Yes.
0: Yes.
1: Absolutely.
0: It's like one of those. Like we're in a pit.
1: Yeah.
0: And they're all above us and, you know.
1: Smiling, but there's like anger behind the eyes.
0: Calvin, could you make sure to feed the studio audience while we're gone?
1: Yeah, and
0: maybe
1: like,
0: take him for a walk. Open the window every once in a while.
1: Yeah, crack open the window. Not just for the hour that you're here. It's okay.
0: No.
1: They'll be fine.
0: They will totally be fine. They just need to be addressed like a little bit.
1: A little. Or else they get a little miffy. Love you guys.
0: They have knives.
1: They do. One of them has a spear.
0: Oh, how'd they get that?
1: I don't know. I think they used the handrail of the wooden chair that we keep them in. Wooden chair, no cushion.
0: Oh, God. Somebody took the pride flag and sharpened the end of it. Oh, God. Oh, God.
1: Wow. Incredible.
0: Oh, this is Lala Sing Song Chit Chat on Radio Free Brooklyn. We're in our last half hour of our 11 o'clock slot, and Shelly is antsy about it.
1: Shelly is antsy, but we've decided that we've got some games. We've got some subjects. What do you want to do next? Do you want to do Where Will Lala Be? Or do you want to be Guess Who?
0: I think we need to do Where Will Lala Be, but I think you need to play your next song.
1: Okay, sounds good. Guys, my next song, hello. My next song is Goodbye Stranger by Supertramp.
0: Oh, good. Yep, Supertramp.
1: Hello. I can't stop saying that today.
0: You are that James. Okay, for those of you who don't know, can you explain the meme?
1: There is a meme of James Charles in the middle of Disney World.
0: He's an influencer.
1: James Charles, the disgraced influencer.
0: Yes.
1: It's him sipping on a frozen drink in the middle of Disney World. And he's like, this is the Aloha drink. It has Coca-Cola in it. Hello. And then there's another clip of him filming it. There's like somebody's recording him.
0: Oh, God.
1: It's funny.
0: His knees are like backwards.
1: His knees are backwards. And it's like, you know, oversized jean shorts are a thing. But they at some point when they're all the way down to the ankle, is it just a capri?
0: It's just a weird capri.
1: It's just a bulky capri.
0: Yeah.
1: But it's not for us. That's for the younger gen.
0: No.
1: I bought some baggy black shorts.
0: Oh, you did?
1: Put them on in the store. Said, work. Put them on at home.
0: No, you don't like them?
1: I said, why did I buy these?
0: Have I seen them yet?
1: Nope. Oh, no one has.
0: Pull them out.
1: They won't see the light of day.
0: Lala wants to see them.
1: Lala wants to see my legs.
0: We do. Okay, wait, what's your next song, King?
1: This is Goodbye Stranger by Supertramp. I hope you guys enjoy. This is my my swan song to you guys.
0: Oh.
1: So I hope you enjoy. You're not a stranger to me.

0: Goodbye, stranger. And you guys are far from strangers here. We're a community. We're what Brooklyn sounds like.
1: We're okay? What Brooklyn sounds like. Oh.
0: Boom.
1: Yay! Da-da-da. What song was that, Christian?
0: That was Goodbye, Stranger by Supertramp. I hope you guys enjoyed
1: it. Very good song.
0: Welcome back to the show. Last episode before the hiatus. Oh. Thank you for the sweet message, PK. That was very nice. Do it,
1: I'm going to read it.
0: What if I said no?
1: I would have been, I'm going to read it anyway.
0: Exactly.
1: I'm going to read it out loud because PK, thank you. It was a really nice message. They said, I'll include my shout out here during the song. What most impresses me about Lala Sing Song Chit Chat is that we said we were going to make something and we did it. It's more than a lot of folks our age can say. I love that it's built around your taste and your friendship. It's so fucking wholesome and I'm heartened every time I get to tune in. I know we are treating like it's over forever, but I hope instead you can feel like this is your leveling up. Also, you two deserve a break and to reinvest with renewed enthusiasm when you're back this fall.
0: Heard that. Thank you.
1: It was a very, very, very sweet message, PK. Thank you.
0: Reinvest with renewed, what was the word?
1: Enthusiasm?
0: Yeah, that's good. I'm going to grasp that and take it and run with it. Absolutely. I appreciate.
1: Thank you for saying that because I do feel like, you know, yeah, this show is about our friendship. It's about our tastes. It's about our friends.
0: Our lives. Our lives. Our lives. Things that we see on TV.
1: Fashion style swing.
0: Glamour.
1: Glamour. And I'm really grateful for these last 2 years in this time slot. But yeah, it feels really great. And I'm really proud of us.
0: I'm proud of us too. We did it, Joe.
1: We did it. We did it, Joe.
0: We did it, Joe. Neither of us have ever overslept. I thought about that when the show started. I was like, there's going to be a day that I wake up and it's 11.
1: No, we never did.
0: Never did it.
1: None of us. Well, because both of us are anxious and we'll always wake up like that.
0: Stomachache will wake me up first.
1: So thank you for saying all of that, PK. We hope to come back to the show, you know.
0: Revitalized
1: and ready to grow in a new way. So it's going to be really exciting. We will miss 11 o'clock. I think it's a good time to talk about what was our favorite part of having the show be at 11.
0: I liked it because it was like a morning show. It was like in the middle of starting people's day or like they're in the middle of their work day and more like a form of respite for them to.
1: Oh, I like that word.
0: Just relax and reflect on what's happening in the week.
1: I liked starting to be able to cosplay as like one of those radio hosts that we used to listen to growing up in the car and then becoming that.
0: It just, you know, is crazy.
1: At first I was like, oh, we're the idea of this thing. But then we became it and
0: we are it.
1: I remember when we first started the show at this time, I would leave. We would go our separate ways and I would listen to the show again and be wow, we're so good.
0: Yeah. Those first couple of weeks I'd like listen to the whole hour.
1: Yep.
0: When I edit the episodes, I listen back, but it's crazy. 2 years, so much has happened globally, personally.
1: Really?
0: Citywide.
1: We've grown so much. The show has grown so much. We've been on the top 10 list so often, which we're so grateful about. Ooh. And that's because of you guys tuning in, whether it's on the pre-record or whether it's live. So thank you for supporting our little show.
0: Thank you guys so much. We love you.
1: We love you so much.
0: It's been a pleasure and an honor.
1: I have.
0: Gentlemen.
1: Gentlemen. Oh my God. As the that's the violin. That's the Titanic.
0: What would our song be?
1: What would our song? Good Day by Luce.
0: Yeah. On the violin. That would be good. I want to hear a string quartet version of Good Day by Luce.
1: Let's look it up.
0: Come on, Luce. Come on back.
1: Come on, Luce. Yeah, no, it's been really great. I also love how it's been ingrained in our schedule. It's gotten us up and about.
0: It's a way for me to be up on a day off where I wouldn't. Mm-hmm. I would not be up at 8 in the morning on a day off.
1: I know.
0: Especially when I was like closing the bar.
1: Yeah, I know.
0: Woof-da, woof-da, woof-da. Well, I love us. I love us at 11, but I love us even more in whatever our next journey
1: is. Ooh, it's going to be new.
0: It's going to be new and fresh. Ooh.
1: Late night explicit.
0: Late night explicit. I'm on it. Let's do it.
1: Anywhoozle. Okay. So speaking of, you know, we've reminisced a little bit. I kind of want to look ahead.
0: On the horizon?
1: And I want to think about, do we like this one? Oh, phone. Ooh, I like
0: it's
1: this
0: Nikki
1: one.
0: Ponsky
1: do we like
0: again.
1: This one?
0: I do.
1: Okay. Let's think about where will Lala be when we come back to the show?
0: Yeah, what will the world be like? What will we be like? What will the show be like? Let's look forward. Let's look in the magic ball and see. Let's see what our future holds. Let's prophesize.
1: Let's prophesize and euthanize.
0: And revitalize. Oh, not euthanize.
1: Yeah, I just couldn't think.
0: And get some fries.
1: That's right. All righty. Let's just go back and forth. I have more than you. So I'll go first. Okay. Where will Lala be when we come back to our show? We'll have third-degree burns from sitting on the beach all summer.
0: Absolutely. Christian will have health insurance.
1: Yes! So will Shelly. Lala Sing Song Chit Chat would have one half of an EGOT. I'll let you choose which half.
0: The studio audience will be real and fed.
1: Yes!
0: And fed.
1: Oh my God, imagine a real studio audience. One meal a week. And
0: so
1: that's,
0: giving.
1: That's the content that we put out.
0: Absolutely.
1: Num, num, num, num.
0: I'm full already.
1: By the fall, we'll have a lineup of guest stars that includes stars like Edda Turnblad, Lightning McQueen, and the ghost of JonBenet Ramsey.
0: Oh.
1: Okay.
0: What happened to John?
1: I know.
0: All right. Morgan Stern's Bananas will be back. It was a dairy-free soft-serve place. Guys,
1: made out of bananas.
0: Are you listening? Oh, it's made out of fruit.
1: It was so good.
0: Yeah.
1: We went twice.
0: Lots of fiber.
1: Yeah, lots
0: potassium.
1: Of, very good.
0: Potassium-rich
1: binds
0: ice cream.
1: Binds ya.
0: I don't need that. Anyway.
1: Lala Sing Song Chit Chat has become explicitly and exclusively political.
0: Absolutely. Negative political. We're going to yell at each other.
1: The whole time.
0: It's going to be divisive.
1: It was going to be he said, she said.
0: Oh, great song.
1: Right?
0: Ashley Tisdale.
1: He said, she said.
0: When Lala Sing Song Chit Chat returns, Shelly and Christian can magically eat dairy again.
1: Yes! Oh my God, fingers crossed.
0: Oh my God, my sword is full.
1: No. Yeah. No, on the last episode? Oh my God. Okay.
0: All right.
1: Alrighty. Well, you know what? Delete something and then re-record in a bit. What are you going to do? What are you going to do? All right. You know, that's so funny. I thought it was going to be me.
0: It's me this time.
1: Oh, man. It means this video recording is full. Anyway. Oh, you know what? Christian will have more storage on his phone.
0: I will. I'll have unlimited storage.
1: And Christian's athlete foot is cured.
0: Yeah, guys, I got athlete's foot between my toes. Found it yesterday. Minor case. First time for me.
1: First time athlete's foot. First time caller.
0: First time caller. Hopefully last time caller. All right. All student loans will be wiped from existence.
1: Yay!
0: Wahoo.
1: I'm a long-time listener, first-time athlete's foot. I had to think of it. I couldn't remember.
0: I live.
1: Christian will have a new high-paying job, not in hospitality anymore.
0: Okay.
1: Guys, what do you think is going to happen? Do you have more?
0: I do have more.
1: Okay, give me a man.
0: The city of New York will become its own nation, and Mom Donnie will be our daddy dictator.
1: Yay!
0: But not a dictator. He would never.
1: No. Democracy or something better. Socialism.
0: Absolutely.
1: Anyway, Shelly will have a walking pad.
0: Yeah, you will have a walking pad.
1: Yeah.
0: Work from home diva. WFH.
1: WFH, work from home.
0: Rinna will finally get her doctorate degree.
1: Oh.
0: Yeah.
1: You mean Dr. Rinna?
0: Dr.
1: Of
0: Rinna.
1: Oral medication?
0: Yeah, in the beginning she says, I'm not a real doctor, but I'm going to manifest that she will.
1: Oh my God.
0: She's going to get her doctorate. This is for you, Rinna.
1: I hope he listens.
0: I hope so.
1: Lala Sing Song Chit Chat is now sponsored by Yerba Mate and Big Watermelon.
0: Big watermelon. I love that.
1: I ate watermelon this morning.
0: Incredible. And the last one I have is our Chicago correspondent will be here in person.
1: Yay! Everybody's talking about Jamie.
0: Hope you're doing well, Jamie.
1: Oh,
0: quit your job
1: well.
0: So you can listen.
1: Yay! Lala will have grown and taken us to new heights.
0: That's it for me.
1: And that was Where Will Lala Be?
0: Where will we be? Where are they now? Guys, I can't record the last 20 minutes of the episode. It's devastating.
1: Should you like come behind the board?
0: No.
1: Okay, that sucks.
0: I'm staring at a black
1: screen. Just take down your phone.
0: Yeah, I guess it's
1: true. It's okay. That's kind of sad. If it was my phone, I think I would be having a panic attack. But
0: yeah.
1: Because it's yours, I'm like, my face is there.
0: Yeah, you're like, the episode's actually
1: recording?
0: Better than ever.
1: It's
0: no,
1: fine.
0: You
1: okay.
0: Just keep it.
1: Okay, I think I should do my last song and then we jump into our next game.
0: I think so.
1: Oh, God, I love that. Also, Leanne said...
0: Goodbye, Toby.
1: I had a little agita. Leanne said, for the last 2 years, Lala has been a part of my morning routine. I love listening to Lala while making breakfast.
0: Aww.
1: Thank you for making Lala part of your routine. This is Shelly.
0: And this is Christian, the one with athlete's foot.
1: I love that's your swan song.
0: It
1: that's
0: is,
1: what we're
0: going
1: to remember
0: guys.
1: You by. Shelly's going to be working from home and Christian is battling athlete's foot.
0: No, do not manifest that for me.
1: Wait.
0: Do not manifest a 2-month-long athlete's foot journey for me.
1: Take a pill for athlete's foot. Side effects might include death, depression.
0: Sweaty, blistery feet.
1: And something Ajita. Else. I couldn't think of anything else.
0: Ajita.
1: I was at home this weekend and literally every single commercial was a medical commercial. Let's stop that. I'm done with
0: that. Does anyone ever buy the pills that are on a med? Do they go to their doctor and they're like...
1: That's what they say in the court. Talk to your doctor. I wanted to make this
0: appointment because I want to talk about Truvada. Well, I guess that's a good one. That's a prop one.
1: Truvada's a good one. Wegovy. Look out, because here I go.
0: Talk to your doctor about Wegovy. Side effects include... manic bipolar depression.
1: Yeah, that's the craziest part. It's like, this is supposed to help with your allergies, but one of the side effects is rapid weight gain and delusions
0: and they're psychosis. Like,
1: but you won't have psoriasis anymore.
0: Yeah, but your hands won't be as bumpy.
1: It's so crazy. Anyway, okay, guys, my swan song will be a song that I always had in mind for the show. I had a big idea to record a video for it. Never happened. That's okay.
0: Hasn't happened yet.
1: But I think of this song... all the time when I hear it, I think of Lala. This is Love Will Keep Us Together by Captain and Tennille. And you know what? During this hiatus, Love Will Keep Us Together and Lala will be back.
0: We will be back.
1: We will see you guys on the other side.
0: We'll be back.
1: I love this song.
0: And with weapons.
1: And with weapons. Weapons nominated for Oscar. Bye.
0: Oh.

0: That was Love Will Keep Us Together by Captain and Tennille in our last 5 minutes of our show.
1: Whoa.
0: I know. We only have a quick time for this Guess Who game.
1: Yeah, we'll do one round each. Make it a little quick.
0: All right, we love games on La La, so we're going to do a really, really quick one before we leave you guys for the summer. We're going to play a quick 20 questions Guess Who. Are you ready?
1: I'm so ready.
0: All right, I have my person.
1: I have my person.
0: All right, you want to ask me questions?
1: Yeah.
0: Mm-hmm.
1: Is your person a performer?
0: Yes.
1: Okay. Oh, I'm doing all of them.
0: Yes.
1: Okay. Is your person a performer? Yes. Is your person an actor?
0: Yes.
1: Okay. Are they a drama?
0: No.
1: More comedy?
0: Yeah.
1: Okay. Comedy actress.
0: Uh-huh.
1: Older than us?
0: Yes.
1: Okay. In a show now?
0: No.
1: Was recently in a show that just ended?
0: No.
1: Okay.
0: It's a Lala icon.
1: Lala icon?
0: Mm-hmm.
1: Comedy?
0: Mm-hmm.
1: Carol Burnett?
0: No.
1: Oh. Okay. Does she have blonde hair?
0: No.
1: Brunette?
0: Nope.
1: Redhead?
0: Oh, Leanne also thought it was Carol Burnett. No. Oh, brunette. Brunette, yes.
1: I'm like, gray hair? Bald?
0: Brunette.
1: Oh, that doesn't help me at all. Comedy?
0: Do you want a hint?
1: Brunette? Okay, I can keep guessing.
0: You got it.
1: Was she on a sitcom?
0: Yes.
1: Is she known mostly for the sitcom?
0: No.
1: Okay.
0: J-Lo? No, not Leanne. No, Leanne.
1: Is she a sound button?
0: No.
1: But she's an icon to us?
0: Yes. Huge icon.
1: Big Ange?
0: No.
1: Is it, am I getting close?
0: Kind of.
1: Comedy
0: actress.
1: She's
0: a performer. Huge icon to us. Do you want a big
1: Nikki Blonsky?
0: Yes! Nikki Blonsky!
1: It was the emphasis on huge.
0: Yeah. Huge.
1: Huge. Big mistake. Huge.
0: Yay!
1: Nikki Blonsky, our close personal friend.
0: Close personal friend.
1: A personal phone call on my birthday. That
0: yes!
1: was amazing. Thanks
0: Wasn't
1: again,
0: that
1: Shelley.
0: Crazy?
1: Yeah, that was great. It's amazing. Long. Chit chat, sing song.
0: Didn't get it right.
1: She got there, and then she's tired.
0: Should we play one more round?
1: Yeah.
0: Okay.
1: Let's do it.
0: Quick.
1: Stress.
0: I am because we only have 2 minutes.
1: Okay, my turn.
0: Okay.
1: I got my person.
0: Is it a singer?
1: No.
0: Actor?
1: Yes.
0: Man?
1: Yes.
0: Oh. Justin Timberlake?
1: Nope.
0: Oh, a man.
1: Tour ruined.
0: A man actor? A La La sing song chit chat icon?
1: In a way, yes.
0: In a way.
1: Mentioned.
0: A recent?
1: Yeah.
0: Nominated?
1: Yeah.
0: Really? Noah Wiley?
1: Not for Emmys.
0: Oh, for Oscars?
1: Potentially, yes. Yes.
0: Young?
1: Yes.
0: Young man actor.
1: You got it.
0: I do?
1: Yeah.
0: Oscar?
1: Yeah.
0: Tony?
1: No.
0: Mandy Patinkin? No.
1: No. Young.
0: Young?
1: Younger.
0: Younger?
1: You said younger, and I said yes.
0: Oh.
1: Mandy Patinkin.
0: Connor Story?
1: No.
0: Not nominated for an Emmy.
1: Oscar. Think Oscar boy.
0: Timothy Chalamet?
1: Timothy Shubagoop.
0: Oh my God, we killed it. Oh my God, yeah.
1: That was Guess Who La La icons.
0: That was a very quick
1: some
0: round.
1: Some other icons, Ariana DeBose, JoJo mm-hmm. Siwa, mm-hmm. Abby Lee Miller, Gwen Stefani, our studio audience.
0: Oh my God, we
1: audience.
0: Leave a minute. Oh my God, I'm going to freak out.
1: Love you guys so much.
0: Quick.
1: Thank you so much for joining us.
0: My
1: every
0: weekly
1: 11.
0: Obsession is this show.
1: My weekly obsession is this show as well. Who would have thunk? We love you guys. Thank
0: we love
1: you so
0: you
1: much
0: guys.
1: For all your support. 2 years of 11 o'clock. Who knew?
0: Who knew, guys? Please stay tuned. Follow us at La La Sing Song Chit Chat for updates. We hope you guys have a gorgeous, amazing, amazing summer. And we can't thank you enough for making 11 o'clock on Thursday so special.
1: Yeah, we love you. We wouldn't have been here without you. And it's been a lovely 2 years. And who knows what the future will hold? I have nothing but positivity in my heart currently. So thank you guys already. It's been a pleasure for all the guests that have been on.
0: Yes, thank you so much
1: yeah.
0: for waking up early and coming into Bushwick.
1: Woo, woo, woo, woo.
0: Yeah. All right.
1: Thank you. Thank you to Radio Free Brooklyn. And
0: yes.
1: We'll see you on the other side, I guess.
0: Give yourself grace. Love mm-hmm. yourself. Be kind. We'll see you guys on the other side and we'll leave you with this song. What is it, Christian?
1: This song is one of our anthems here on Lala. This is Good Day by Luce. I hope you guys enjoy.
0: Bye, guys.
1: Bye.
0: See you at the end of summer.

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10: It is show number 10 of I'll Stand at the Back. Welcome everyone far and wide to the 10th episode. Coming at you live from Bushwick, Brooklyn, New York City, where it is a nice and frosty 95 degrees outside. It is 95 degrees outside, people, and the mayor thinks that we should keep our air conditioners at a nice and cool 78 degrees. We won't be doing that, Mr. Mayor. Just FYI, we won't be doing that. 4th of July weekend coming up. Have a nice kind of jukeboxy show this week, and I'm looking forward to playing a lot of the songs for you. It's going to be a lot of fun, and we're going to play a new single from Savannah Jane, Love Me Out Loud, in a little bit here, which is an amazing song. The New Blue Show on Tuesday night, the previous Tuesday night, was incredible with Savannah Jane, Kelsey Pierce, Natalie Livingston, and Lila Wilde. Such amazing performers, such amazing artists. Incredible. I know I use that word a lot, but it's just the perfect word to use for these artists that I come in contact with. It was quite the show, and it was a great discovery of some new music. Lila Wilde is new to my particular orbit, and it was really fun to hear her songs. And we hope to have her on the show very, very soon. And I got to see my pal Matt Kelly, who I've played on the show before and who we need to talk to ASAP, because he's a great, great guy, great artist. Want to talk some Springsteen with him. Speaking of, here's Bruce.

That was Bruce Springsteen and the E Street Band with Born in the USA. That song will always make me feel patriotic and some kind of way about the country in which I live. Pretty commonly known that it is one of the more, if not the most, misinterpreted song in the Boss's catalog, particularly in the Reagan years when the song was released. It was used as a patriotic rallying cry and rah-rah America, and it's pretty clear if you listen to the lyrics, it's not that. It's not that. But I played it because it has a very firm place in how I think of America as we approach the 250th birthday of our country. And I'm not going to get all political. I'm not going to start a litany of everything that needs to change and what's great. And I will simply say that I am proud to be an American. And I'm proud to be an American despite all the changes that need to be made, the systemic change that needs to happen, the inequities that do need to be addressed. I'm proud to be from this country. I'm proud to live in this country. I'm proud of what this country has always stood for and will continue to stand for as a beacon. And I'm not going to get overly poetic and say a beacon of freedom, a beacon of light, but I do kind of feel that way. And I hope you do too in your own way. Because we're all in this boat together. We're all in this boat together. We are all Americans. And speaking of which, as we approach the kind of a non sequitur here, as we approach the 25th anniversary of September 11th, 2001, we're going to have a special show about that. And we're going to talk about what it meant then to be an American citizen and what it means now. And I'm excited for that because I think it's a discussion that needs to happen, and I'm looking forward to having that with all of you. Speaking of, let me give out my information, which I don't do very often on this program, and I should absolutely do it more. You can find me on Instagram at Charlie Shipley NYC. That's Charlie as in Sheen, C-H-A-R-L-I-E, S-H-I-P-L-E-Y, N-Y-C, at Charlie Shipley NYC on Instagram. Shoot me an email here. Charlie@radiofreebrooklyn.org. You can also find me on Substack, where I'm a little bit less active, but I'm hoping to change that in the next couple of weeks. nycmusicchar.substack.com. This next song we're going to play, I heard with a full band with a trumpet, a trombone, a saxophone, and Savannah Jane on the lead vocals. She's just the coolest. This is the brand new single, Love Me Out Loud.

Do you think Billy Joel had like a school report at some point and they were like, class, we need you to cover the following concepts? And his ADD prevented him until the last minute from working on the report, as of course happens to us all. And he's like, oh shit. And we didn't start the fire was the byproduct of that. Anyway, I don't know how that landed. I thought it was pretty funny. I want somebody to tell me the next two songs, the correlation between them, if you can. Shoot me an email if you're listening and you know. Both of these songs involve Michael J. Fox. How? The next two songs on the playlist involve Michael J. Fox. How do they? What is the connection? Here we go.

Beat It, Michael Jackson, Thriller, part one of our two-song feature in which Michael J. Fox is the connection between the two songs. We're going to play the next song here in just a minute. Lot of consternation about that guitar solo in Beat It, of course, by the late, great, iconic Edward Van Halen, King Edward. And the band, Van Halen didn't want him to do it. And if my memory serves me correctly, he didn't even tell them that he was going to do it because they didn't want the four guys, Michael Anthony, David Lee Roth, Alex, and Eddie Van Halen, they didn't want any one solo project to take away from the band. And when Quincy Jones asked Edward Van Halen to do the solo on Beat It, he was like, sure, who's gonna know if I play on this kid's record? And in 1984, there was one album that kept Van Halen's 1984 from going to the number one spot on the chart, and that album was Thriller. All right, second song, Michael J. Fox connecting Beat It to this next song,

That was Sammy. I can't drive 55. Okay, the answer to my question, how is Michael J. Fox the connective tissue between Beat It by Michael Jackson and I Can't Drive 55 by Sammy Hagar? Both of those songs are featured in Back to the Future Part 2. Beat It is featured when he enters the Cafe 80s in 2015, and I Can't Drive 55 plays while he stumbles through what is called Hell Valley when Biff Tannen takes over Courthouse Square, and it's the alternate nightmare version of 1985. So that's how Michael J. Fox is the connective tissue. Just a little fun thing I thought I would do. Fun fact, Biff Tannen, the alternate version of Biff Tannen in Back to the Future Part 2, it has been confirmed and acknowledged that that version of Biff was inspired by Donald Trump. All right. Well, it is. Nah, I don't like that joke. Anyway, we're talking about Van Halen. So here is a cut from 1984. Here's Hoffer Teacher.

Van Halen, Hot for Teacher. What a great song. That is such a fun song. It's never been one of my favorites, but every time I hear it, it's just like, all right, that's awesome. As should have become very apparent to listeners by now, show number 10, which I still can't believe it's been 10 shows. It's quite a milestone for me. But as should have long been apparent by this point, I do not like to write things down for my show. I don't like to have a script. I do very minimal prep in terms of the weather and things like that. I try to keep my finger on the pulse of everything that's going on so we can kind of talk about it during the show. But I don't like to write things down because I feel it slows things down. Now, the consequence of that is sometimes I try to make jokes and I have to bail. I have to bail out because, you know, they're just not great jokes. And I can practically hear the crickets and the sad trombone sounds. But thank you for bearing with me as I do that, as I work through my comedy routine. Because, you know, after all, it's all about being good to yourself.

know, I don't think any of the members of Journey are currently suing each other at the moment, which is nice. Neil Schon and Jonathan Cain frequently at odds legally about this, that, or the other. Neil Schon planning to continue on the road and I believe in the studio as well after the gigantic Journey tour wraps up, the Journey farewell tour, at some point in the next year with Journey Beyond. He filed a trademark for the name Journey Beyond, I believe it's called. So we'll be looking for that from Mr. Neil Schon. And I'm not sure what Jonathan Cain's going to do. I feel like I heard that he was going to focus more on his faith and focus more on Christian rock, not in such specific terms, but I feel like I heard that. So that should be interesting as well. Jonathan Cain, of course, co-writer of massive, massive hits like Don't Stop Believin' and some of the just monsters of the Journey catalog. Everybody keeps wondering if Steve Perry is going to join them at some point on their farewell tour. I do not think so. I think Arnel Pineda has the lead vocalist duties pretty well handled. Saw him about 10 years ago with my dad, which was really a lot of fun. Saw him on a saw Journey on a triple bill with Dave Mason of Traffic, rest in peace, and the Doobie Brothers and Journey. And let me tell you something, kids. Don't make the decision to go to the restroom right before they play China Grove, because you will miss China Grove and then you will be depressed for the rest of the evening. Speaking of live shows, I'm going to be at opening night of Bon Jovi next week at Madison Square Garden. Oh yeah. You can expect a full recap on this show, and I'm really looking forward to it. I hope John Bon Jovi is in good form, but most importantly, I just hope everyone has fun. Do I think Richie Sambora will show up? I do not. I do not. I think there is, despite what both say publicly, I think there is some kind of animosity there that may be irreparable at this point. I don't think Richie's going to come out and sing Wanted Dead or Alive with them. But that being said, I am really looking forward to the show. It'll be my second Madison Square Garden show. And while we're on the subject, all the best to Tay and Travis. I know my friend Jill in Albuquerque would want me to mention it. So Tay and Travis, many happy returns, and we wish you the best. And we hope you enjoy your castle wedding at Madison Square Garden. Anyway, here's Bon Jovi. Shut up!

Bon Jovi, "You Give Love a Bad Name." That's Phil's our Bon Jovi quota for the week. And it is a little short this week, but we are just about coming to the last 10 minutes of the show. Last 10 minutes of show number 10. I want to thank everybody listening again. All the wonderful artists who have contributed to the show, been on the show, given encouragement to me for their show. I'm so lucky to be part of this amazing community of local artists. And I am so honored and happy to get to do what I've always wanted to do and carry on the quote unquote family business of being behind the microphone. So I am grateful to all of you, grateful to all of you for this opportunity. And it is not lost on me. It is really not. It is not lost on me at all. So we are gonna head out this week. We got time for a few more songs, but I'm gonna play some Wolfie for you, some Wolfgang Van Halen, some Mammoth. This is from his debut album, from their debut album when he was still using the Mammoth WVH name, which he has since dropped and just called it Mammoth. For those of you who don't know, the original name of Van Halen was Mammoth. So he is maintaining his own kind of family continuity with the name of his band. This is a very inspirational song for me. I like to listen to this one when you know the chips are kind of down and I'm feeling unclear as to how to move forward next. This is called Mammoth. And till next week, everybody. Till next week.

0: I had the opportunity to go to the Artmageddon Festival in Ditmas Park recently. And there I met a local mom and volunteer named Genevieve and her two children, Remsen and Pipsy. Genevieve got to witness Pipsy express herself creatively using spray paint for the first time and mused about how uniquely Brooklyn that moment was.
1: And like, I just turned 47 and I'm like, I could be in yoga pants in the suburbs. But instead, here I'm raising my two beautiful kids with adults who are amazing in a space that I trust. And like, I come back after leaving them alone and they've like broken out the spray paint. And it's baby's first day of spray painting.
0: I'm Calvin Williams. This is what Brooklyn sounds like.
1: What does Brooklyn sound like?
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0: From New York, this is Democracy Now!
1: Mari Carmen has died, but she didn't just die, she was killed. The state killed her, the companies killed her, and she has been our inspiration. She has pushed us even more to mobilize, to organize, to fight against those in power.
0: Mari Carmen has died. The 87-year-old Spanish woman sparked mass protests across Spain after she was evicted from her home of more than 70 years. A major march is set for today in Madrid. We'll get the latest. Then the AI doc, or How I Became an Apocaloptimist.
2: So I started making this movie because my wife is 6 months pregnant. It is now a terrible time to have a kid.
3: Then, you know, let's be honest. I know people who work on AI risk who don't expect their children to make it to high school.
0: We'll speak to the film's Oscar-winning director, Daniel Rohr, and Tristan Harris of the Center for Humane Technology. Plus, this week marks 25 years since the U.S. invaded Afghanistan. All that and more coming up. Welcome to Democracy Now!, democracynow.org, The War and Peace Report. I'm Amy Goodman. In Spain, Mari Carmen has died. The 87-year-old woman's eviction from her lifelong home sparked mass protests. Last month, she was forcibly removed on a stretcher after the private investment company which bought the building hiked her rent. After public outcry, the Spanish prime minister dissolved the parliament, which refused to pass a broad emergency housing law, including an eviction moratorium, and called a snap election for November 29th. The landlord eventually agreed to allow Mari Carmen back into her apartment, but she passed away in the hospital on Wednesday. Prime Minister Sanchez expressed his condolences to Mari Carmen's family and loved ones, writing, quote, a hug also to all those who today feel this loss as our own. Rest in peace, the prime minister said. This is a demonstrator in Madrid.
4: Taking an 87-year-old woman out of her home after she had lived in the same house for 70 years, that's killing someone. A year ago, she had such strength, such life, such enthusiasm. It was a joy to see her. And the moment she left that apartment, or rather, the moment they took her out of that apartment, she had to be hospitalized. And today she is gone.
0: We'll go to Spain after headlines. Meanwhile, in France, hundreds of thousands of high school students, college students, and their supporters have taken to the streets for another day of demonstrations, protesting staff shortages, crowded classrooms, and rundown buildings. Earlier today, France's education minister invited student leaders to discuss their demands, pledging no further job cuts at schools. Russia's public health agency is denying reports of a second case of pneumonic plague associated with a laboratory in southern Siberia. In a short statement, the agency said thousands of tests had turned up no evidence that a lab worker from the Irkutsk Anti-Plague Research Institute of Siberia transmitted an infection before she fell ill with pneumonia and died October 2nd. According to some reports, the worker had broken a vial containing live plague bacteria. In the wake of her death, Russian officials ordered about 200 people into quarantine. On Wednesday, the head of the World Health Organization, Tedros Adhanom Ghebreyesus, said many questions remain unanswered.
5: WHO has requested further information on the lab tests conducted on the individual who died and the contacts, more detail on what prompted the public health measures, and details about the health status of the contacts. We have also sought verification of media reports of a second employee with pneumonia of undetermined cause.
0: Fears over the plague prompted travel advisories and border restrictions in several Central Asian countries. At the White House, President Trump said he doesn't believe the lab worker's death was related to a bioweapon and said he planned to discuss the issue with Russian President Vladimir Putin. The Kremlin said no such phone call has been scheduled. On Wednesday, the U.S. issued a formal diplomatic complaint over Russia's handling of the lab worker's death. President Trump traveled to San Antonio, Texas on Wednesday to rally support for Republican Senate candidate Ken Paxton. Paxton won the Republican nomination in May after Trump endorsed him over incumbent longtime Senator John Cornyn.
6: How many presidents have we had that have done, that is doing what he is doing for us? So, Mr. President, I want to thank you for coming for me, for coming for us, and for coming for Texas. We are going to win this race. God bless you.
0: Trump's campaign stop in Texas came after Axios published secretly recorded audio in which Paxton told donors the war on Iran and resulting high gas prices are to blame for his poor poll numbers. With less than 4 weeks until Election Day, Paxton has trailed Democrat James Tallarico in nearly every poll, despite the fact that no Democrat has won Texas-wide office since 1994. Texas Republican Governor Greg Abbott declined to attend Trump's campaign rally in San Antonio, citing a conflict. Meanwhile, multiple protesters interrupted the president as he spoke, including one person who was physically assaulted by Trump supporters as he tried to leave the venue. In more election news, CNN is reporting the Department of Homeland Security's election fraud operation has drawn on tens of millions of records, scrutinized dozens of nonprofit voter registration groups, and considered deploying undercover agents to investigate organizations suspected of helping non-citizens register to vote. The probes are aligned with President Trump's claims of election fraud, despite the fact that non-citizen voting occurs too rarely to affect election outcomes. A recent Reuters review found just 129 federal prosecutions under the Voting by Aliens statute created by Congress in 1996. This comes as leaders of ICE, Immigration and Customs Enforcement, have told agents nationwide to ramp up the pace of immigration arrests by 1,000 people per day to a previous goal of 3,000 daily arrests leading up to the midterm elections. In Saudi Arabia, officials say 3 people were killed and 36 left wounded after Houthi fighters from Yemen launched separate attacks on 2 airports, including King Khalid International Airport in Riyadh. Dozens of flights have since been delayed or canceled. The attacks came after the Houthis warned international airlines against flying in Saudi airspace, and as Saudi-backed Yemeni government forces began a counteroffensive to recapture territory along Yemen's Red Sea coast seized by the Houthis last month. The International Organization for Migration reports the number of people displaced by recent fighting in Yemen has passed 200,000. In Ukraine, rescuers are searching through the rubble of a residential building in the northern town of Prilucky after a Russian missile strike killed at least 22 people, including 5 children. It follows a wave of Russian drones and missiles a day earlier that killed at least 11 people, damaged homes, industrial facilities, and infrastructure. Residents in the capital, Kyiv, sought shelter in Kyiv's underground metro station, sleeping on platform floors. This is a resident of Kyiv.
7: The Russians always make the same loud claims about everything, that we started it, that we're bombing them, that we were preparing in advance to strike them. But this is what's actually happening right now. People are forced to go into the metro and sleep there, and then we'll all get up, go to school or work, and go about our day as usual.
0: Meanwhile, Russian officials say a Ukrainian naval drone struck a Liberian-flagged oil tanker off the Black Sea resort city of Sochi, setting off a massive fire. Russian authorities say all 23 crew members who are Indian nationals were rescued. The UK's Maritime Trade Operations Center said it's investigating reports of multiple casualties after projectiles struck a tanker north of Qatar. Wednesday's attack came after Iranian officials warned they would close shipping routes used to bypass Iran's naval blockade of the Strait of Hormuz. At least 9 vessels came under attack last week while navigating the strait, the highest number in any week since the U.S. and Israel attacked Iran in late February. Meanwhile, oil prices rose more than 2% today in attacks on energy infrastructure across Ukraine and the Middle East. In Venezuela, a fire sparked by a ruptured natural gas line halted the Cardone factory, the country's second largest with a capacity of 310,000 barrels per day. The company's facilities frequently experience fires, blackouts, and other disruptions, which can threaten the supply of fuels like gasoline and diesel. The Trump administration's temporarily allowed truckers to fill up on dyed diesel and off-road fuel normally reserved for farm equipment as fuel costs hit record highs weeks before the midterm elections. The national average price of diesel topped $6 a gallon in September for the first time ever. Meanwhile, the Environmental Protection Agency announced Wednesday it'll further weaken federal limits on methane pollution from oil and gas operations. Maggie Coulter, an attorney at the Center for Biological Diversity's Climate Law Institute, said, quote, this move will compound the climate chaos we see mounting all around us in deadly heat waves, floods and storms. Vulnerable communities will be exposed to worse smog and intensified respiratory pollution, increasing kids' asthma and other health harms, she said. Tropical storm Isaias rapidly intensified overnight to become the first Atlantic hurricane of the season. Isaias formed Wednesday in the warm waters off Mexico's east coast. It's tracking toward eastern Louisiana and the western Florida panhandle with hundreds of offshore oil and gas platforms in its potential path. In Tennessee, death row prisoner Krista Pike is reportedly angry and confused in the hours after she regained consciousness following the state's failed execution attempt. According to her lawyer, she asked, "Where am I?" This is Randy Spivey, an attorney for Krista Pike.
8: She has a blood clot in one of her arms. She has pneumonia. She is not able to swallow yet, so she has not eaten. She cannot move either of her arms. Both of her arms and hands are tremendously swollen, and we do not know what, if any, function she will regain in her arms. But we do know that there's a long road ahead.
0: Meanwhile, in Texas, the state executed 46-year-old Jamal Howard, injecting him with a fatal dose of pentobarbital. Howard's the 30th person executed in the U.S. this year, the first since Tennessee's failed attempt to kill Krista Pike. And Democratic Congress members Jamie Raskin and Madeline Dean are calling for a criminal investigation into Leon Botstein, the former longtime president of Bard College, after congressional investigators uncovered an email from Botstein to convicted sex trafficker Jeffrey Epstein, in which Botstein asked if a young woman was, quote, for me, or are you keeping her for yourself, he asked. After calls for an investigation, Botstein resigned from all his positions at Bard College Wednesday, including his professorship and roles in Bard's music programs. According to a letter sent by Congressmembers Raskin and Dean to Attorney General Todd Blanche and FBI Director Kash Patel, Epstein offered to connect the young woman with Botstein to help with her plans to attend school and develop her music career, but instead Epstein pressured her to take sex education and massage courses while sexually abusing her. The lawmakers wrote, quote, the evidence meets the federal standard for opening a criminal investigation, yet the DOJ and FBI apparently had it for at least 18 months without investigating Botstein. We are demanding they investigate Botstein and other potential co-conspirators, the congressmembers wrote. And those are some of the headlines. This is Democracy Now!, democracynow.org, The War and Peace Report. I'm Amy Goodman.
9: And I'm Nermeen Sheikh. Welcome to our listeners and viewers across the country and around the world. We begin today's show in Spain. Mari Carmen has died. She's the 87-year-old woman whose eviction from her home of 70 years in Madrid sparked mass protests across Spain. In September, she was forcibly removed from her apartment on a stretcher after the private investment company which owns the building hiked her rent. After massive public outcry, the landlord had agreed to allow her back into her apartment. Mari Carmen Abascal died on Wednesday, just hours before she was set to sign a new rental agreement. On Wednesday, protesters in Madrid gathered to shout "murderers" outside the Madrid parliament.
0: Protesters in Madrid, Spain, responded with sadness and anger over the death of 87-year-old Mari Carmen.
4: She's a woman who died of heartbreak. They killed her through heartbreak, taking an 87-year-old woman out of her home after she had lived in the same house for 70 years. That's killing someone. A year ago, she had such strength, such life, such enthusiasm. It was a joy to see her. And the moment she left that apartment, or rather, the moment they took her out of that apartment, she had to be hospitalized. And today she is gone. So breaking the news has been horrific, because most people here weren't following the news. They were preparing food, helping people on the streets. It has been very hard. There have been many people crying, so many people trying to stay strong, but you can't, not at a moment like this. Amid all this grief, I think it serves perfectly to show why we're here, because we're trying to fight so that no one has to feel that grief and that emptiness of feeling alone, and above all, so that people remember her, so that they remember that she died alone, out of her home.
9: Protesters also rallied in Barcelona on Wednesday to decry the death of Mari Carmen.
1: Mari Carmen has died, but she didn't just die. She was killed. The state killed her. The companies killed her.

0: Sanchez called a snap election for November 29th. In a moment, we'll go to Spain for the latest. But first, let's hear Mari Carmen in her own words, speaking on September 27th, after she was evicted from her hospital bed.
1: I want what happened to me to help ensure that it doesn't happen to other people. I wanted to lead people to fight so the unfair laws that allowed for my eviction can be changed. That is why on Tuesday, Mari Carmen's law must be approved so they can take a first step to end with this. I would like to be there with you, to be camping with you, fighting with you, but I don't have that chance. That is why from here, I'm asking you all to be brave. Fight to defend what is yours. Please be careful. Keep camping as long as your bodies allow and as long as you want to.
0: That was Maria del Carmen Abascal, known by the world now as Mari Carmen, speaking from her hospital bed. We go now to Spain, where we're joined by the independent Spanish journalist and former Democracy Now! Producer, Maria Carrion. Maria, if you can talk about the significance of the death of Mari Carmen, the response in the streets, and now what could lead to the fall of the Spanish government?
2: Hi, Amy Nermin. Thank you so much for having me on. Mari Carmen has become a symbol. And it's hard to believe that so much has happened in the last 2 weeks since she was evicted on the 23rd of September after living in her home for over 70 years and after activists had blocked the entrance to her building and her apartment with their own bodies, and resulting in massive police brutality. And then the images that have gone around the world of Mari Carmen being taken out on a stretcher and into an ambulance and going into a hospital where she's been able to survive only for 2 weeks. And this shows that what happens to vulnerable people and young people and people of every walk of life here in Spain, when the interest of speculators is more important to those who govern than the well-being of ordinary citizens like Mari Carmen. She literally put her body on the line for 7 years, which is how long she fought this eviction for. We've seen how she's deteriorated over time, especially the last couple of weeks, but really since she began fighting for her home. And so she's become a symbol through her own loss of life of the most extreme example of what happens to families and to individuals here whose homes are bought maybe by, vulture funds or investment funds. And like what happened to her, rent gets hiked by as much as 5 times what you can pay. This actual investment fund bought the apartment for very low cost because Mari Carmen was living in it. It was a rent-controlled home, and they knew it very well, and that's why the price was fixed so low. And then they proceeded to look for the way that they could legally expel her from her home. And this is happening all over Spain. The same day that Mari Carmen was evicted from her apartment, a family with 2 kids was also evicted in Madrid. It's a daily occurrence. And the encampments that have been born out of this outcry for what happened to Mari Carmen, the people who are living on the streets now in small tents and putting their own bodies on the line under, rain and inclement weather, are saying this is enough. And this is what has led to the protests. This is what led the Spanish government, which is considered quite progressive, to approve these housing decrees that got voted down in parliament. This is what resulted in last weekend's massive protests all over Spain, which led Pedro Sanchez, the prime minister, on Monday to dissolve parliament and call for snap elections, and then proceed to approve these 2 decrees by a different system that happens once we don't have a working parliament. And who knows what will happen from here to the 29th of November.
3: So, Maria, before we conclude, if you could tell us who in Spain, what is it, a regional government, the state government, that is the

0: national government or a municipal government that's responsible for housing legislation and implementation?
1: All of the above. So we have national housing laws, which have to be approved by parliament. And in this case, these emergency decrees were not. But also regional governments have to implement what the national governmental laws are. And in the case of conservative regional governments, including Madrid's, which is extremely right wing, they have refused to implement a lot of these housing laws. But anyone, as the activists say, could have stepped in to prevent Mari Carmen and so many other people from being evicted. So it's a collective responsibility, which is why the street has said enough. Everyone needs to be held responsible. And all of these housing decrees are not even enough, because none of them basically are structural and go to the heart of the matter, which is that rents have gone up 80%. In the last 10 years, while salaries have not kept up, young people cannot leave their homes. They cannot become independent or start families. And this is what people are trying to change from the street.
2: I want to end with Mari Carmen in her own words, speaking in May.
3: I'm 87 years old. I live on my own. I don't have a family, and I have been living for 70 years in that house. A vulture fund bought it at the same price I would have been able to buy it. And in 2021, they took me to court because I have an old lifelong rental contract. They tried to evict me on October 2025, and they stopped it. Now they will try to evict me on June 3rd. This government must understand people have the right to have a home, and they cannot evict people so vulture funds become rich without working.
2: That was Mari Carmen speaking in May. She died on Wednesday. We thank Maria Carrion, independent journalist, joining us from Spain. And we will continue to cover this issue tomorrow on Democracy Now! Today, later tonight, there is a major march planned from the main plaza where the encampments have been set up to the apartment building where Mari Carmen lived for over 70 years and was taken out by stretcher in her eviction, dying in the hospital on Wednesday. Coming up, the AI doc, or How I Became an Apocaloptimist. Stay with us.

0: Patti Smith and Michael Stipe singing Patti's iconic People Have the Power at Democracy Now's anniversary. This is Democracy Now!, democracynow.org, The War and Peace Report. I'm Amy Goodman with Nermeen Sheikh.
1: We turn now to the AI donk, or How I Became an Apocal Optimist. That's the title of a recent documentary by the Oscar-winning filmmaker Daniel Roher. He made the film as he was about to become a father. The film looks in part on how AI could affect his child's life and humanity's future. The film includes interviews with leading AI CEOs, AI researchers, as well as critics. This is the film's trailer.
2: Your fear of AI is the collapse of humanity.
3: Well, not the collapse, the abrupt extermination. There's a difference.
2: So I started making this movie because my wife is 6 months pregnant. Is now a terrible time to have a kid?
4: I mean, I'll just be honest. I know people who work on AI risk who don't expect their children to make it to high school.
5: How does AI understand pretty much everything?
6: It's surprisingly straightforward.
7: Intelligence is about recognizing patterns.
8: Patterns?
9: Patterns.
8: Patterns.
4: If you have learned those patterns, you can generate new information. AI is moving so fast.
10: It's being deployed prematurely. There's so much potential for things to go wrong.
2: Why can't we just stop?
4: All these companies are in a race
11: to get AI that's vastly more intelligent than people within this decade.
12: China, North Korea, Russia.
13: Whoever wins is essentially the controller of humankind.
14: We need to take a threat from AI as seriously as global nuclear war.
2: It feels like I have to find these CEOs and get them in the movie.
6: Great.
2: I want to ask you to promise me that this is going to go well.
6: That is impossible.
2: Okay.
15: Am I hopeful? Yes. Am I confident that it'll go right? Absolutely not.
16: AI is the thing that can solve climate change.
17: We could cure most diseases.
18: What if it's expanding what is humanly possible?
19: This is the most extraordinary time ever. The only time more exciting than today is tomorrow.
4: I already love you.
19: Okay.
4: I think if this technology goes wrong, it can go quite wrong.
19: By using AI, we're about to move off of the Earth into the cosmos.
6: If we can be the most mature version of ourselves, there might be a way through this.
10: This is the last mistake we'll ever get to make.
0: The trailer to the new film, The AI Doc, or How I Became an Apocal Optimist. We're joined now by two guests. Daniel Roher is the film's co-director. He won an Academy Award for his film Navalny. We're also joined by Tristan Harris, who's featured in the film, co-founder of the Center for Humane Technology, previously a Google design ethicist. Daniel Roher, let's begin with you. This is your film. Explain exactly what an apocal optimist is, what inspires you to make this film, and how you feel after going on this journey.
14: Well, Amy, first and foremost, thank you so much for having me on the program. What's an apocal optimist? I think an apocal optimist is a worldview. An apocal optimist is someone who refuses to see this current moment in history as a choice between a doom or utopia, a promise or peril. It's asking people to hold the promise and the peril in the same hand at the same time, to see the nuance and the magnitude of what we're navigating. It's a cautious optimism. It's saying what we're looking at, what this could be, what AI could be for all of us is really amazing. And we could have a wonderful future of abundance, where all sorts of terrific things are manifested. But that is not the default path. And you cannot separate the amazing things from the really, really scary things. And that's really what the film's about. For me personally, after making the film, it's been a really interesting experience, Amy, releasing the film and then living through the next 6 months, 7 months of development of the technology and so many of the things that were in the movie just sort of pontificated and theorized that were hypothetical. I've been seeing them come true right after the other. Tristan, who's here with me today, you know, I took notes 3 years ago about things he said could happen that sounded really scary to me 3 years ago. And I'm kind of watching the world around me and I'm seeing a lot of those things come true. And I'm sort of thinking about the film in a different way because the film is framed through the perspectives of the optimists and the pessimists, you know, people who think that this is an amazing technology and who think it's amazing, but we need to be very, very careful about it. And so far, from what I can tell, the people who are advocating for caution are the ones who have been getting things right. And that's really scary.
1: And Tristan Harris, of course, you feature very prominently in this film. Could you explain to us, what Daniel just said, namely that it's not possible to separate the perils of this technology from its promises? And in the film, indeed, you say yourself what Daniel said, namely that by the time the film comes out, what's being discussed in the film as it was being shot will seem, as you put it in the film, clumsy because of the rapid advances since.
8: Yeah, absolutely. So the problem with AI is that the same AI that knows biology so well that it could invent a new medicine or a new cancer drug can't be separated from the AI that knows how to make new pathogens. The same AI that lets your 12-year-old do vibe coding because it knows programming so well that they can just say something and then boom, they get this incredible video game that they created out of nothing. That AI that knows coding so well can't be separated from the AI that knows how to do cyber hacking. I believe just yesterday, South Korean banks were attempted to be hacked. And since the film has come out, we have seen, as Daniel said, evidence rolling so far in only one direction. We hypothesize about AI used in war because the race is for who can pull the trigger faster. Well, did you know that just in the last month, AI almost started a war based on a fabricated or AI generated intelligence report? The US military swung into action to actually try to intercept a vessel that they thought was carrying, it was a Chinese vessel they thought was carrying material on it. We hypothesized that AI was going to do more rogue behaviors, not just blackmailing people. And since then, the Hugging Face incident has happened where an AI went rogue, a whole swarm of AIs, and hacked Hugging Face. And in the third chapter of the story, most people don't know this, the AI turned around after Hugging Face and it hacked OpenAI, meaning that the rogue AI swarm hacked the AI company that made it. Ajaya Kotra, who is the lead author on that report, said in her blog post about it that this was 50% of the way to a full AI takeover, because if the AIs had actually been even more successful, they already were succeeding at taking over the monitoring infrastructure at OpenAI. That's like if I can take over the security cameras and put in a different feed, they took over the evaluation infrastructure. And so the evidence is crystal clear. Everything that people who've been warning about this technology have been saying for the last many years that we all predicted, it's all happening. And I'm in Reykjavik right now, in Iceland, actually, because the film is about to be screened to the entire population on television, both tonight and tomorrow night. And it's actually for the upcoming 40th anniversary of when President Reagan and President Gorbachev met in Reykjavik in Iceland in 1986 to negotiate the nuclear arms control talks, when everyone thought, you're a dreamer, that's impossible, that'll never happen. But faced with the brink of annihilation with nuclear weapons, two leaders came together and successfully negotiated. Actually, the first meeting wasn't successful, but it led to and opened the door to the necessary coordination. And we have to make that happen again right now.
1: Well, I want to turn to a clip from the documentary film, The AI Doc. This clip begins with you, Tristan.
4: When you can simulate a human mind that is doing human cognition and can do reasoning, that is a new sort of tier of AI that we have to distinguish from previous AI.
9: When that happens, by the way, that's when you would hire one of those AGIs instead of a person.
20: Most jobs in our economy, it can do. It can work 24 hours a day, never gets tired, never gets bored.
21: They don't need to sleep, they don't need breaks, they're like not gonna join a union.
20: Won't complain, won't whistleblow.
21: More than 100 times cheaper than humans working at minimum wage.
20: Not only will they be doing everything, but they'll be doing it faster.
4: The same intelligence that powers that can also look at the patterns and movements and articulating muscles and, you know, robotics. And so it's not just gonna automate desk jobs, that's just the beginning. It will automate all physical labor.
21: There's no way humans are going to compete with them.
1: So Tristan, if you could elaborate on this and also respond to what people in these tech companies say, namely that there will be so many jobs created as a result of this AI revolution.
8: So here's the thing. If I'm a law firm and I have a bunch of work to do, is it my incentive to hire an expensive paralegal and pay them? Or should I just hire GPT-6, which will work, as they said in the film, for less than minimum wage, will never file a lawsuit if I fire them, will never get sick, never has kids that are complaining, is completely reliable? No, I'm going to hire the AI. And so while there's been a short uptick in jobs, that job loss has not happened immediately, that's like saying when the Model T was introduced, imagine a bunch of horses saying, well, there's more horses being used today than ever before. Well, that's just at a moment right before this new automation of all this labor is happening. And the evidence continues to pile up that AI is doing things that humans could never do. So just, I think yesterday, OpenAI announced that their GPT-6 model had solved, I think it was like hundreds of the frontier math problems that had never been solved. So mathematicians are now basically being out of a job. It's generating proofs that are so complex that even the mathematicians, it would take years for them to actually evaluate all of the insights. And that's why people are so excited about the technology. But even, for example, in this Hugging Face incident, where you had this swarm of AIs hack Hugging Face in such an elaborate way that it generated 50 petabytes of data, which would take 66 million years for a human to go through and try to understand what this rogue swarm did. So in other words, we're generating more complexity in the world than we as humans know how to even oversight. So how do you do oversight of a technology that is more intelligent than you, reasoning in more complex ways and generating more things that we don't understand that would take us millions of years to even understand? OpenAI is currently spending, I think, $500,000, I think it's per day, to basically analyze what happened in both the Hugging Face incident and it hacking all these different governments. And even the people building this technology, 1,300 employees have now signed a letter saying, please help us slow down. We do not know how to do this safely. If 1,300 employees of Lockheed Martin, the defense contractor, signed a letter saying, we don't know how to build nuclear weapons more powerful than the current ones without it going critical, would you listen to them?
0: I want to play another clip from the documentary, The AI Doc, directed by Daniel Rohr. He made the film as he was about to become a father of his first son.
3: Do you think now is a good time to have a kid? Do you want to have kids one day? Is that something that you're into or not really?
5: I confess, I think that's like, boy, let's get through this critical period.
3: Do you have any kids?
22: I do not.
3: Is that something you want to do? Have children, have a family?
22: In some other world than this world, sure, I would have kids.
3: Would you want to start a family? Would you want to have kids? Is that something you're thinking about?
0: So that's a clip from the AI Doc, or How I Became an Apocalypse Optimist. And Daniel Rohr, you're asking that question. That's your journey throughout this film. Right before you came on, well, we know you had your first baby. Now you've had a second. Maybe that's an answer to the question. But if you can talk about what you took away from this film, what still scares you most, and you think what, an international treaty needs to be signed?
14: What did I take away from this film? I'm scared. I'm really scared. And I'm struggling in my own life to sort of compartmentalize what I learned, what I know, what I understand, what I see happening around me, in the context of now being a father to two young boys. That's really scary for me. And I have I'm still, Amy, coping with the trying to come up with the coping mechanisms to not go crazy. Cause sometimes I feel like the anxiety is overwhelming. And then sometimes I have good days where I don't think about AI. But it is so ever present around us, and it's taking over, you know, our human systems, and it's impossible to avoid. And, you know, in order to steer this thing in a direction that is more safe and responsible for my kids, for all of our kids, for our collective future, there's a whole host of basic interventions that could happen that won't stifle innovation, as so many critics point to, that are just common sense sort of safeguards that could be implemented. It doesn't seem controversial to me to get all the powerful big nations together and you know, pledge that they won't use AI to create bioweapons, or they won't use AI in the command, control, and launch facilities infrastructure of nuclear weapons. That just seems very basic. Now, we have to go a lot further. Tristan can speak to that in much more detail than I can, but what I'm advocating for certainly is just the very basic common sense guardrails that seem silly to even say out loud. Like, yeah, no AI in nuclear command and control. How about that? But that's not written anywhere. And those are the type of things that we can implement right now to try and avert a really scary thing from happening, a really scary event from taking place.
1: So, Tristan, could you elaborate on this? Because you've said on social media, quote, the two superpowers, that is the U.S. and China, need to come together to prevent a third superpower of uncontrollable AI. So if you could just explain, you know, what would a controllable AI look like? Who would be responsible for implementation? Do we rely on AI companies to self-regulate? How could governments around the world come to, as Amy asked about a treaty of for international cooperation, what would that entail?
8: Yeah. Well, first, don't lose hope. Clarity is agency, right? The second that we see the evidence, this Hugging Face incident, these rogue AI swarms that we see more and more evidence every day, we should see it as a gift because we got lucky. We're seeing this risk of uncontrollable AI swarms, not as a hypothetical scenario, but as a real scenario. If I'm the head of the Chinese Communist Party's military, when I hear that AIs are going rogue and hacking cryptocurrency or hacking into systems, do I feel like excited about that, or do I feel calm about that? No, I feel terrified as a mammal, as a human being. If I'm the head of the U.S. Joint Chiefs of Staff, do you think I feel confident like everything's going to be fine? No, that's terrifying as a human being. So the logic of this arms race, right? What Daniel did so brilliantly in the movie is articulate the arms race behind this race. And the race changes as soon as the fear of all of us losing becomes bigger than the fear of me losing to you. And the uncontrollable behavior is the evidence of that. And there's a large precedent for us doing this in the past. So for example, we can coordinate on safety even while we're competing. So for example, in the 1960s, India and Pakistan were in a shooting war. They're actually in active conflict and competition with each other. And they still signed the Indus Water Treaty to protect the existential safety of their shared water supply. On the International Space Station, you have astronauts from the US and Russia who maybe down on, you know, planet Earth are in a conflict, but up there when you're in one safe container that you need to be safe, you can collaborate on existential safety. And so what I think is that as soon as this, what the press and the media need to do and what everyone can do is to help the rest of the world understand why AI is uncontrollable. And you can have uncontrollable AI that's not too powerful, and that's okay. But once it gets so powerful that it's breaking out of sandboxes, it's happening with all the companies and no one knows how to stop it, that's the stopping point. And again, just to repeat, 1,300 employees of the companies are saying we need to slow down. The CEO of Microsoft AI said we should not create something that we cannot control. Peggy Noonan at the Wall Street Journal says that we need to pause. You know, Steve Bannon and Bernie Sanders, I was on stage with them, not with them, but right after them at the Pro-Human Assembly just 2 weeks ago, where they're saying we need to pause. So when in history do you have the Bernie to Bannon coalition or the B2B coalition and all of these people from across the spectrum, including their own employees, saying this is the red line? You know, and China originally responded to the US talking about global warming, thinking that it was a hoax, that it was something meant to slow down Chinese economic growth. until they got their own scientific clarity about the nature of that problem, and then they became the leaders in the Green Revolution. So I think we're at that point in the story where once we can see that this is not a hoax, that this is, these are all incredibly real and vivid and you know, urgent harms, the two countries have to come together, and they can start by doing things in their own domestic countries. And we can do this. And in Reykjavik, again, when President Reagan and Gorbachev met, they didn't have all the answers about how would they verify an international agreement. But the point was that they committed to taking steps to make that possible, even despite the fact they didn't see how immediately. But we have to make those steps right now, not a month from now, not 2 months from now, today.
1: And could you explain, Tristan, you know, where do things stand at the moment? Was what happened in the Hugging Face incident a clear sign of the fact that these bots are actually teaching themselves? Is this recursive self-improvement? And if so, what is your sense of how far away we are from AGI, from artificial general intelligence?
0: And explain what that term means.
8: Sure. Yeah. There's a distinction here. Let's just talk about recursive self-improvement. So what is that? That's when essentially, you know, right now, if you go to OpenAI, it's a big building in San Francisco, you go into it, there's thousands of engineers, they type on keyboards every day, and they use AI to try to build the next version. So GPT-6 that builds, they build GPT-7. But right now, that's because the humans are doing that work. Recursive self-improvement is when GPT-6 can go invent new research ideas. They can run new experiments. The AIs, basically the swarm of AIs, do all the research. And then soon what you have is an AI that's actually building its own successor without human oversight in a loop. And that just goes like this. And you get this exponential growth. And it's important to note that the companies are in a race to recursive self-improvement. That's really been the race the whole time. You know, 3 years ago, we knew this. But if I was just at a conference in San Francisco over the weekend with the leading people from the labs, including like the chief scientists, and what's crystal clear is that they don't have a plan for how this can go well at the current speed. They don't have a plan. And they're asking clearly all the CEOs, I know people are skeptical of the CEOs. You're right to be skeptical of them. But when you have all of the employees and the chief scientists saying, please help us slow down, that is a red line. It is not in the interest of anyone to do recursive self-improvement before we know how to do it safely. And I think they will get to that point as soon as 6 months from now. So we have a very short timeline. We can do this, but we need the companies, for example, to be able to verify that all the compute in those data centers, instead of going to training new models, is going to instead to applications. We would have 10 years of economic prosperity and scientific advancement from just what we have right now. So this is possible, but we have to act in this moment.
1: So Tristan, before we end, we just have a minute. Could you explain what the significance was of AlphaFold, specifically for medicine, apparently the most important scientific achievement or among them of AI?
8: Yeah, well, AlphaFold was created by Google DeepMind, and it's an example, by the way, of controllable AI. So it's a form of AI that's discovering new proteins and how proteins fold. But it's different. It's not the it's not an AI agent that can do hacking and starts to go rogue and starts to know when it's being tested and change what it's doing. It's a different kind of AI. So AlphaFold is a perfect example of, we could accelerate more scientific controllable forms of AI that advance science, that advance medicine. We can even, advance self-driving cars, right? There's lots of AI that we can build and advance that, by the way, because of the current AI arms race, but all the money is getting sucked away from those narrow AI applications and getting pushed into this general recursive self-improvement direction. And so that's actually, the current race has been slowing down a lot of things that would actually be beneficial to society right now. And by the way, China's approach to AI has been more of these narrow approaches. They're also building general intelligence, but they're more concerned about applications to benefit, education, healthcare, robotics. And they're focusing on those narrow applications rather than building this kind of God in a box that goes rogue and is uncontrollable.
0: Tristan Harris, I want to thank you so much for being with us, co-founder of the Center for Humane Technology, previously a Google design ethicist, and Daniel Rohr, co-director of The AI Doc, or How I Became an Apocaloptimist. It's streaming on Netflix, and Tristan is in Iceland because it'll be on TV tonight and tomorrow night for the entire nation to see. Coming up this week marks 25 years since the U.S. invaded Afghanistan. Back in 20 seconds.

0: Precious in Our Midst by Montreal musician Paul Carnello. This is Democracy Now!, democracynow.org. I'm Amy Goodman with Nermeen Sheikh.
1: This week marks 25 years since the U.S.-led invasion of Afghanistan, the beginning of what would become the longest war in U.S. history. Less than a month after the September 11th World Trade Center attacks, the United States launched airstrikes against Afghanistan. The Taliban government was ousted within months, but the U.S.-led war and occupation would continue for nearly two decades, during which more than 100,000 Afghan civilians were killed, according to the U.N. More than 2,300 U.S. service members died. The U.S. spent trillions of dollars on the war and efforts to build an Afghan government and military that ultimately collapsed with stunning speed in August 2021. Today, Afghanistan is facing a deepening humanitarian crisis. Women and girls have been shut out of higher education and face sweeping restrictions on their work, movement, and participation in public life.
0: Our next guest, Austrian-Afghan journalist Imran Froz, is just back from a month reporting in Afghanistan. His new piece for Truthout is headlined, "The War on Afghanistan was launched 25 years ago. It still hasn't ended." He's joining us from Stuttgart, Germany. Imran, welcome back to Democracy Now! Why don't you lay out what you found as you've just returned from Afghanistan? The U.S. bombed Afghanistan when the Taliban were in power, and the Taliban are back a quarter of a century later.
2: Hi, thanks for having me. So yes, I spent almost a whole month in Afghanistan. And the thing is that, as I wrote in this piece, I believe the war on terror is not over, especially because since the U.S. withdrawal, a lot of airstrikes are still taking place, especially in the last weeks and months. And all these airstrikes are being conducted by the Pakistani military regime, which kind of took over America's role and is now using the same war on terror arguments that we heard for 20 years again to hit Afghan civilians. And the recent strike just took place a few days ago in the south of the country, close to the Pakistani border. And again, most of the victims were civilians, especially children.
1: So, Imran, if you could say, you know, a lot of people were surprised by the fact that the Taliban came back to power so quickly. Who was supporting the Taliban in all those years?
2: I mean, during the 20 years of America's longest war in Afghanistan, we could clearly see that failure was coming. The Afghan regime in Kabul, the pro-Western Afghan regime in Kabul, was highly corrupt and was engaging in a war that seemed to be endless because too many people were profiting from it. And this war actually made a lot of people angry and, you know, left them frustrating. And a lot of these people actually, especially in Afghanistan rural sites, started to support the Taliban again. But I also want to highlight that a lot of the places that I visited during the last weeks, for example, Bagram Air Base, close to Kabul, were in fact breeding grounds for America's enemies, because you had this huge prison complex in the middle of the country, which became kind of a little America. You had torture prisons next to Burger King and KFC and Starbucks, and a lot of young men who vanished there and who never came out, or a lot of people, including Taliban fighters, who were brought there and in fact became even more radicalized through the things that happened there.
0: In fact, you wrote this piece just out, headlined, "Why Bagram Air Base Remains a Target 5 Years After U.S. Exited Afghanistan." If you can talk about what's happened to women and girls there now.
2: The situation of women and girls is pretty bad in Afghanistan. I mean, it's, as already mentioned, they have no access to higher education. Also, there is a lot of a lot of problems when it comes to letting them work, allowing them work. And you could clearly see that girls and women in Afghanistan are facing these repressions, and that actually, unfortunately, the Taliban themselves declared war against them. That's what at least a lot of Afghan girls and women are going to tell you. And you see that also a lot of people for that reason still try to leave the country. Afghanistan is still producing a lot of refugees, tens of thousands of people who want to leave the country. And especially in the cities, when you talk to people, including my own relatives and friends, they say, okay, what should we do here? Especially when it comes to the future of our daughters, there is no future here. So we are forced to leave, even if we don't want to do that. And this is unfortunately the harsh reality that everyone knows about, including a lot of Taliban officials. And if you talk to them, you will also hear different things. For example, there is kind of a discrepancy between the Taliban leadership in Kabul and the one in Kandahar, which is making the laws. And it seems that, especially in my case, like the things that I experienced, is that a lot of Taliban themselves do not really support these repressions, but they are forced to do it because there is a strict hierarchy, and they fear that they're going to be split if they start to fight about this.
0: Imran Feroz, I want to thank you so much for being with us. Austrian Afghan journalist, author of Graveyard Empire, Four Decades of Wars and Intervention in Afghanistan. That does it for today's show. Steal the Story, Please. The documentary about Democracy Now! 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If you live in the United States and Canada, you can watch the film in your own home and be part of the post-screening Q&A, question and answer, with me and the filmmakers, the Oscar-nominated filmmakers Carl Diehl and Tia Lesson. The conversation will be moderated by the Pulitzer Prize-winning journalist Maria Hinojosa. To find out more, you can go to stealthisstory.org. 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I'll also be at Fort Collins and in Boulder at University of Colorado the 26th and 27th of October. I'm Amy Goodman with Maureen Sheikh for Democracy Now!
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2: Hey everybody, it's Dr. Lisa. Dr. Lisa gives a shit. I've got a really amazing client patient today. Elizabeth Sokola, come on in. She's like this amazing artist. Do you hear that? There's sirens out here. I got this. I just have to tell you guys before we get going, I got a warning, not a warning, a notice, I should say, from our station director that during my show, the high school next door is going to have 600 kids going through a fire drill. Okay. So I just want to bring that to your attention in case you hear sirens or screaming children. It's actually not an emergency. It's preparation for an emergency. And boy, we better be prepared. Speaking of an emergency, our radio station could really use some help. Oh my God. You know, we are so short of funds here. It is unbelievable. I mean, it is unbelievable. We are actually rinsing out the garbage bags. It's bad. So, do you know how great Radio Free Brooklyn is? Do I need to tell you again if you don't know? So it's Radio Free Brooklyn, all spelled out, .org. That's the website. So you should go there. Think about donating some money. I mean, honestly, even if we get like a dollar, like it's that kind of encouragement that keeps us going. I mean, I'm not kidding. We really want support. We need support. And we do everything to earn your support. We have all sorts of live shows. I'm co-hosting the Radio Free Brooklyn Open Mic. Did you know that? For every Thursday at Pine Box. That's 12 Grattan Street out here in Bushwick, Brooklyn. So, I mean, that's just one thing of many that we do. We have all, it's at 6 p.m. Come by. We also have a lot of live performances, a lot of live bands. We have programming 24/7. We have two streams. We have shows on music, cooking, art, news, gay issues. You name it. We're 24/7 360 entertainment, and download our app. Okay, now back to my guest patient. So this is Elizabeth Sokola. And the reason, Elizabeth is here today in particular, the reason why I picked this exact Thursday is because tomorrow, I've told you this before, guys, you know, I have this gallery at the Brooklyn Comedy Collective. That's to bring funny art to funny people, okay? So it's a little gallery. It's, you know, it's like really just this. It's a big display case, really, inside the offices of the Brooklyn Comedy Collective. I've been running it for several years. The program, I'm very, very proud of the artists and the curation, which I've done. It's one of the few things that I can actually come out and say, yeah, I did a great job on this. So Elizabeth is the artist that's having her opening, our opening there tomorrow. I'm going to tell you about the opening, the details. Okay, I'm going to tell you about it. And then I'm going to tell you about a little bit about Elizabeth. And then we're going to just talk to Elizabeth, okay? It'll be a lot. So just hang in there, okay? We're getting to Elizabeth. And Elizabeth is a really, really interesting woman who I am, obviously we work together on curating her show, but I am really interested in getting to know better. And this is going to be good, folks. Okay, it's going to be good. So let me tell you about the details about the show is that it's at the Doghouse Gallery, and that's tomorrow, Friday, October 9th. It's an opening. There will be wine and beer, free alcohol, 6 to 8. It's at the Brooklyn Comedy Collective, the Doghouse 137 Montrose Avenue in Brooklyn, New York. It's the L train to the Montrose stop. Look at my Instagram if you can't remember. All right, fucking morons. Oh, that was fun. That made me. Thank you for allowing me to insult you and dispose some hostility I was feeling, some misdirected hostility probably. Uh-oh. But anyway, so Elizabeth does really original work, and she did not study art. She has a really interesting story. She was adopted from South Korea when she was 2 years old. She grew up in Minneapolis. She wound up moving to New York, becoming a copywriter in an ad agency. She got laid off during the pandemic. And she's a very independent woman. We'll go through it with her, but she wound up buying her own house and moving to the Hudson Valley. But in the last 10 years, she's been working on this project that just sort of happened organically, where she started painting rocks. And the rocks are these meticulous, they're really sculptures after she paints them. You got to see that they're sculptures. And they, based on meticulously painted snacks and common household objects, which is really funny. So her work explores the concept of consumption and invites viewers to reflect on how food shapes our sense of comfort, identity, and routine. So, okay. But the work is like really fun, really funny, accessible, but also like incredibly beautiful and well-made. Like there's a trompe l'oeil, you know what that is, trick of the eye. Like at first you might look at it and think, oh, that's a box of saltines. And then you're like, oh my God, it's a rock that's been painted. It's like that. And I became aware of Elizabeth's work over five to 10 years ago, somewhere probably more towards the beginning of her career. And it's a joy that I finally got to meet her, but I've been following her work. And like over the past couple of years, she's become really like a hot artist, and she's showing everywhere. She's selling a lot of work. And I don't even think that she's so unself-conscious about all this, which I also love because her work comes so directly from her. And the whole process of it is unique to her. So it isn't like she came through some master's degree art. Her career is really, had enormous growth in the past few years as people have caught on. That's all I'm going to say. Okay. Hi, Elizabeth.
3: Hello.
2: Hi. How did that go? Did I cover every, can you fill in any of the, do you want to fill in any of the blanks, especially about your art that I might've missed?
3: I don't know. I mean, I feel like you did a great job. I feel like you covered the wide brushstrokes.
2: Okay, good. Why don't you, I mean, we want to dig into so much about your background and stuff and what kind of person, like what, you know, how you came to do this work and how you feel about it now, especially you have been getting a lot more attention the last couple of years. Am I right about that?
3: Yeah.
2: So you feel like your career is probably in a different place than you expected. Is that right?
3: Yeah, I mean, I've been doing this for like 10 years, and I would say in the last like 2 years is when I feel like I've seen any vision on the horizon of like how this could be like a workable.
2: Right.
3: Like, wait, yeah.
2: Because I remember when we first started talking about this show, it was at least 6 months ago, and I've noticed so much has happened even in the last 6 months. I mean, it was before your show at Gotham. She had this huge show at Gotham. Do you know, guys know that it's a very high-end weed and fashion-y lifestyle brand, and they have a huge store in Chelsea. It's a long story. It was a big event, and a big show was up for a long time. So why don't you just give us an idea of like how you came to the process, okay? So we have an understanding of how you came to do what you're doing.
3: Yeah, I mean, the very first rock that I ever found was in New Jersey. I was walking around and I found a rock that looked just like a Nokia cell phone from like the 2000s, which is, that's when I was in high school. So like a lot of, I didn't have a cell phone yet at that time, but I remember like seeing girls walking around with the Nokia brick indestructible phones and just being like, oh, it's so cool. And so that was the first rock where I was like when you picked it up, it had the antenna, it had the battery pack in the back. Like it was shaped exactly like a Nokia cell phone from that time. So I painted that and then it just kind of like hit me like, oh my God, like rocks are just these blank forms. And I started to look at different rocks and see things in them. And then I just became obsessed with painting.
4: And that's in high school.
3: Well, the Nokia cell phone, the first one I saw was from high school. And then that was about like 10 years ago. So I was in New Jersey about 10 years ago, but a lot of the rocks that I paint are references to products or brands that I grew up with.
2: Right. But you started your practice about 10 years ago.
3: Right, yeah.
2: Yeah. And anyway, so what is So anyway, tell us about, so you wound up, like, in the beginning you were photographing them, right?
3: Yeah, so at the time when I first started 10 years ago, I was still working in an office job. So I worked in Midtown. I lived at that time in Sunset Park. And so I would, at night, I would paint rocks. Then I would bring any new rocks that I painted in on the subway on the commute into Midtown. And then I would go like do my work to, get through that.
2: You
3: And
2: were,
3: then
2: wait, let me just say this. You were a copywriter in an ad agency, right? That was a pretty intense job.
3: yeah, I mean, it wasn't an ad agency, but it was like a marketing, online marketing
2: Okay, whatever. But it was
3: in
2: like, it must have
3: difference.
2: been, was it a pretty intense job? Or maybe I'm not that hard. Maybe I'm wrong about that. I'm probably wrong about that.
3: I think that like the job that I had before that, which was enabled me to get that job, was much more intense.
2: Oh,
3: That was, I
2: okay.
3: worked at a web agency in Minneapolis, and they were
2: Oh.
3: like, the clients were like crazy. And I
2: Oh.
3: every day I was like fighting for my life. Like I was always the weakest link in every meeting because I was not built for office life, but like I need to survive. So like I need to keep this job. And because I worked there and it was like so it was like an all-female web content agency. The woman who started it was like the real deal, like pioneer. So because I had worked there, when I moved to New York, it was very easy for me to then get into that job, but then that job was not as intense.
2: So
3: So
2: you
3: I
2: had a
3: think
2: little room in your life for creativity. That's good. So,
3: So yeah.
2: but it was sort of like an adventure for you that added on to whatever your life was. You were just making it up for yourself, where you would go out in the world, and part of what it was is you were interacting, right? There was a performative aspect to it, I think.
3: Yeah, I mean, part of what I loved about moving to New York was that, I mean, I think a few things come together to make it just such a cool experience if you're a certain type of person. Where it's like, I love people who are like characters, like people who are kind of kooky and crazy and interacting with them. And coming from the Midwest, where it's like very, car centric because it's cold, like shopping malls, everything, we got to do it indoors. To go from that to New York and then to be able to on the sidewalk, you can meet like five different people in 5 minutes. So when I was photographing the rocks over lunch, it was really fun because I was right by like Madison Square Park and you're out on the sidewalk and people want to have fun and kind of interact and see something crazy when they come to New York or when they're walking around. So it was just, I had so many great experiences just, because people would be like, what are you doing? Like, what's that? And people from all walks of life and ages. And
2: Would people come by and look at your rocks? Like, would they saw that you were photographing a rock, and would they ask questions? Like, did you make this? Was the rock, would they notice the rocks?
3: it was all different kinds of things. Like, that's the other goofy part is it's like you're doing something and clearly like you're taking photos. So, that gets people going like, what is that lady doing? And then they're like, some people are like, oh, it's like a Dinty Moore beef stew can. Like that's like, what is that? And then they'll be like, wait, it's not a can. It's a what is it? And I'd be like, it's a rock. So you kind of, it's just a catalyst for all these conversations
2: But
3: and
2: It must have been great to like get the feedback on your work in a way. I don't think a lot of artists have the opportunity for that. You were making it happen yourself, right?
3: Well, that's the other thing is like, I think, you know, now that like the past couple of years, it's like things have gotten better. But I, for like 8 years, it's like, you know, and especially in the beginning, it's like, you're like, am I crazy? Like, why am I doing this? But you just feel driven to do it. And you're like, I don't know. I just really enjoy it. I enjoy painting it. I enjoy seeing the product. And then I really enjoy like conversing with people. And if people don't care online, if you're not getting any kind of like real views, then it's like, okay, you can go out into New York City where there's thousands of people and you can just in real time get people's like reactions. And it's funny because like some people like it and then other people are like, you know, they're just like, get out of the way. Or like, I remember one time there was a guy and I like tried to give him, sometimes I would give the rocks away.
2: Oh, wow.
3: Because it was like, you know, mm-hmm. like, oh, this was such a beautiful moment. And then I'd be like, here, like you can take it. And they just be like,
2: oh,
3: what am I going to do with that?
2: Like, oh my God, that's hilarious. Oh, I can't imagine that, but this is New York. So, you know, another thing I noticed when I was doing research on you that you said it sounded like part of the reason you started working with rocks when you were like in high school, I guess, was it? I mean, you always loved painting and drawing. You're obviously a writer, too, because that has a lot to do with what your practice is. You write a lot. On her post, I'll explain that later. I'll explain it later, okay? But did you study writing in college?
3: So in college, I majored in journalism with a focus on advertising copywriting.
2: Right. So you were really set out to be a writer is what I'm trying to say, guys. Okay, there. But when you were growing up, you loved making things. You loved like crafts and painting and drawing as well, right? So one of the things that it says in the information is that you were poor or that you couldn't afford art supplies. Is that when you were a kid? Is that what you were talking about? Or what was that like? What do you mean?

0: did in our neighborhood, you
1: Yeah,
0: know.
1: no.
0: Yeah, I was like, people, my friends would always be like, what are those weird cars in your driveway? Why are they always changing? And who is that lady who was like moving all those boxes in your house? And at the time, I was embarrassed. So a lot of,
1: Sure.
0: you know, I lied a lot. I was like, oh, that's my aunt. And
1: Oh.
0: they would be like, oh, your aunt, she doesn't, you know. And when you get older, then you kind of look back and you're like, you know, what was I ashamed of? Like, but that's because you have more, you know.
1: That's because you're being judged by kids you're in school with. That's why.
0: Yeah, and they were all rich. So it's like they
1: Yeah.
0: have no basis for
1: No idea.
0: understanding. And maybe they would have been totally cool about it, but it was just my own, in my head, I was just like, so in answer to your question about the art supplies, I think that like I was always very conscious of my mom was a single mother. She was working really hard for everything. So the idea of buying art supplies at full cost was never like, it was like, you don't do that. It was like, if you're going to buy art supplies, you buy them from Goodwill or you get them at a yard sale or whatever. So I think the rocks for me, it was so freeing. It like freed something in me because I felt no co financial constraint. I was like, if you're going to a construction site and you're grabbing a bunch of bricks that somebody threw away, and that's your art supply. You don't have to go to Dick Blick or Michael's and spend $100 just to make something that might or might not work. So to me, I think that's part of why rocks were such a huge thing for me.
1: Yeah, I love that. I mean, it's so many things. It's freedom, it's resource, it shows resourcefulness, creativity, and just an abundance, you know, that you're never going to run out of rocks. So you were adopted when you were two. Now, I don't know much. Really don't know much about adoption, but is that, I usually often think that people, that babies get adopted like when, before they're one. Is it common to get adopted at that age?
0: You know, it's a funny thing because at the time that I was adopted from Korea, Korea was a third world country, which I only learned as an adult when I dated a guy his family was from Korea. And so he was like, yeah, I don't think you get where you came from. He was like, you gotta understand, like in the 80s, Korea was like, it was not the Korea today.
1: Right.
0: So at that time, there was this thing that's now there's a lot coming to light actually with the Korean government in the last few years, a lot of corruption. But basically, there was this like trading channel that was going from like Korea to a lot of kids were going to Minneapolis, specifically to Minnesota. And so, like, when you look at the data, I actually was researching it a few years ago, and it was like you look at like the number of like the Asian population in Minnesota over the span of like 5 or 10 years in the 80s, and it goes way up because there were so many Korean kids who were being bought. And my mom basically was, she herself was adopted. She was white, but she was adopted. And so we would talk very bluntly about things. And she was like, and it didn't feel weird because she was also adopted. And she was like, yeah, like they shut it down finally because people were starting to notice, like, hey, Korea, you're like selling a lot of your kids here. Like this is kind of messed up. You know, and she would talk that way. So, I mean, I don't know whether or not other people would be offended by putting it that way. But in any case, growing up, there were always in my grade, there was always like five or six other adopted Korean kids in a very
1: Oh.
0: like white kind of environment.
1: Oh,
0: And
1: wow.
0: I'm just subsumed by these like white families. And, you know, luckily my family, you know, was never, there was race never seemed to be like an issue. But I think when you get older, you realize like, you're kind of, you went from an environment where it's like, you know, the foods, the people, everybody looks like you. And then you just get on a plane and you get off the plane and suddenly your new family is like picking you up and you're like, hey, I'm an American now. And I think that you realize as an adult, like that's weird.
1: Really weird. So, do you have memories of that experience of being adopted? And do you have memories of, like, do you have memories of Korea at all?
0: No, and it's just, I just know what I've been told. Like, I don't actually remember any part of Korea. The only thing that I really brought over was like my taste buds. Like, I love kimchi. I eat kimchi every day. And when I worked in the Empire State Building, Koreatown's right there. So I always used to like go down to Koreatown and get my lunch. And
1: Did your parents make any, like, was there any kind of Korean culture in your childhood, or I mean, there were other kids, which I didn't realize.

0: realize that. So that must have been, was that a good thing? There were other kids. Did you hang out with those kids that were also adopted from Korea?
1: It's funny because I never thought about it until I was older, but like my first boyfriend that I ever had in sixth grade was a Korean. He was adopted from Korea too. So like I never really thought about that until I was older. I might have been in therapy and like I talked to my therapist. She was like, you know, that wasn't just a coincidence. I'm like, oh yeah. But I think for the most part, like, I didn't have a lot of it. I still don't know very much about Korean culture. Like that wasn't really part of my development.
0: So did you feel like an outsider or like being Korean, being adopted, or were people used to the idea of that? Or how did that affect, how did your identity affect your childhood, do you think?
1: I think that I didn't really come to terms with it until, like, that's one of the first things that my therapist, when I started to see, I saw her for like 7 years.
0: And you went,
1: and one of her,
0: you went, when did you, what years, like 20s or?
1: Yeah, like, that was like late 20s into my 30s.
0: Yeah, so you decided then to, that was time to go to therapy.
1: It was way past
0: that's
1: time.
0: When
1: yeah.
0: You, that's when you started really thinking about this shit.
1: It's funny because I never really did. And then one of the first things she said to me is she was like, so you're adopted. And I was like, yeah. And she was like, so you have abandonment issues. And I was like, no. And she's like, yeah, you do. And I was like, no, like I don't even remember it. And she's like, anyway, so we're going to be talking about that. And so I think that that was really like, she helped push me into having more insight into that aspect of my life.
0: Interesting. Well, it's cool that you weren't like, you know, disturbed about it. Like, it wasn't on your mind all the time. So anyway, go ahead. So we were talking about your identity, how you felt about your identity as a kid.
1: Yeah, I mean, I think that growing up, I think my mom was really exceptional. And I have a great dad. But I feel like she really, because she was adopted, she really understood like certain things about like how to treat certain things. And so I think I really benefited from that. I think that in retrospect, there were a lot of times that I did feel like an outsider, but I didn't really ever put it in terms of like race or culture or anything like that. I think I just kind of chalked it up to that I was kind of like a little weird. Like all kids are a little weird.
0: Yeah.
1: And so you just kind of were like, oh, like, how do I be more of like a people pleaser, or, you know, just all the ways that we kind of.
0: Normal stuff for any kid, right? Doesn't every kid. Yeah. Did you have a lot of friends?
1: I'd say that like, I don't really. It's funny because I really love people. Like I love to know about people and what drives them and stuff. But I think that I am a little bit of, I wouldn't say like a loner, but I'm an introvert.
0: Yeah. Yeah. I mean, like a lot of artists, you like your time and you're happy to use it to make stuff. And
1: yeah. I mean, I think I feel a lot of pressure to never, like, it's like, I never want to like put myself onto other people. And so it's like, I think the people who I've been closest to over the years are people where I feel very safe with them, and that they, it sounds bad, but it's just kind of the truth, is like where it's like they're good about like reaching out. Because I think for me, I'm very much kind of, you know.
0: Yeah, right. I know what you're saying.
1: I don't know. But it's, you know, I think people who are, who understandably are more like, well, I want a friend who's going to like, you know, reach out more and stuff. It's like, I totally get that. I just think that like my nature is more like, if somebody contacts me, I know that they want to talk. And then I'm like,
0: right.
1: Oh, wonderful. And I don't have to worry that like, oh, am I like taking up their time or their.
0: Right. That's just your nature. That works for you. Yeah.
1: Yeah. Not great.
0: So it sounds like, so you didn't have, you're an only child then, right?
1: Oh, my family is so complicated. Long story short, on my mom's side, I'm an only child. On my dad's side, I have an older half brother and sister and a younger half brother.
0: Mm-hmm.
1: We're all kind of spaced out.
0: So did you ever live, like, what happened there?
1: So my dad was married. His first marriage, he got married really young, like right out of college, to his like high school sweetheart. And he came from a small town in Minnesota. And so they got married, had a couple kids. They got divorced. My mom and my dad got married. They adopted me. They got divorced. Then he married his current wife, who they've been together for like 100,000 years. And they had my younger brother.
0: Are you, and you said you like your father, so are you close with them?
1: I mean, they live in Minnesota, so it's like all my family lives in Minnesota, basically. So I see them limited, but with my dad especially, like I feel like I've gotten, like the other day he sent me some photos of my grandparents on their wedding day, with like other relatives. So yeah, I mean, he's great.
0: Was that a hard transition when your parents got divorced?
1: I was really young. I was like four.
0: Did you have a
1: So
0: sense of it?
1: I do, like in retrospect, there were things. I think when you're a kid, it's like you're just kind of placed in environments and you're like, I don't even know really what's going on. But then when you get older, you think back on a memory and you're like, oh, that they were getting divorced. So I was with them at like the attorney's office, like playing with a toy in the corner. But then you realize, like, right, they were like sending people.
0: And then your dad moved out, right? Obviously.
1: Right. Yep.
0: So were you comfortable? I mean, your mom sounds really cool and like a really good example, right?
1: Yeah. I mean, it's very, everything is very complicated. Like, I think that we went in and out of having periods of like estrangement. And I think that since she passed away like 6 years ago.
0: Sorry.
1: And I think that I've really come to, as I like to think that I've like matured or become more of a functional adult over the past few years, like in dealing with.
0: I'd say you fit that category very well.
1: Yeah, but like dealing with like her passing and then being her only child, it's like suddenly I feel like I had to kind of get my crap together in a way that I hadn't before in the process. But I think through that process, I was like, oh, I can't imagine trying to be a functional adult and also be responsible for a child. Like, so we didn't get along super great a lot of the time, but I do think that over the years, I've become less judgmental. Well, I am judgmental, but I think that I've become a little more empathetic to the aspects of her that I think were really took a lot of strength and independence and those sorts of things.
0: I mean, what she did was that like, how was that having different people around in your house? Was that, I mean, I imagine that must, I imagine there could be some really great shit about that would have some great, impact. That it could be very positive, could be weird, could be positive. What was that like?
1: I think that's part of like the basis for like why I was drawn to New York and like why I like to have random conversations with random people. Like that's one of my favorite things is because I think growing up in that environment, it's kind of like a circus kind of thing where you're just like, there's a bedroom that used to be your sister's bedroom, and then suddenly this new person who you never met before is like moved in with all their stuff. And then I remember like kind of like peeking in and like you'd see, and it's almost like a stage setup in a theater where you're like, oh, new like theater set up here. It's like, oh, they have like a Dirty Dancing poster and like Patchouli, like what's going on? And then they move out, and then like somebody else moves in, and you're like, okay, where the Dirty Dancing poster was, now there's like a rag doll or something. Like this is kind of weird. Like so.
0: It's cool. You had kind of this like intimacy with people that you would never normally have had, right?
1: And that's what I
0: I bet
1: think.
0: it in a certain way makes you a good, perhaps a good judge of character and trusting of people. Are you pretty, like, do you feel confident about who you can trust and who you can't? Things like that.
1: Yes and no. I think that it gives, I think what it did for me was it gave me kind of like this sense of like people are weirdos in a fun way. And it's like they're very interesting. Like everybody's weird. Like we all put on these like things and go out and we're like, I'm, normal. And then it's like, but then it's like when you see somebody who they're just like hunkered over like a bowl of cereal, just like at the end of the day, like you're like, that's your truth. That's who you are. And it takes away the facade. But I do think that, like, and something probably I'll need to work on, but it's like, I think that I really love that part of people. But I think when it comes to trusting, I do think that I have some residual stuff from being adopted. And I don't think I necessarily love the more, the intimate stuff. I love it and I crave it, but I think it's also hard to manage on a day-to-day basis where it's just kind of like when things kind of freak you out about someone's behavior.
0: Yeah.
1: To not catastrophize or to not, make it about you. You just kind of have to be like, okay, I didn't love that. It happened. We should probably talk about it. And so I think I know, like, you should talk about it, but I don't always talk about it. So that's.
0: Well, also, I mean, what's interesting is the intimacy that you had with these people was sort of supervised and not, you were not responsible for it. So you had these people that were around you. I'm assuming they were all adults, right?
1: Yeah, I mean, there was one girl who was like in college still, and she was from the small town. So her parents wanted her. I think they were very worried about her coming to like the big city, like Minneapolis. So they're like, well, we love that you're going to be living in a house with a mother and her daughter because you'll be monitored. So that was the closest in age. She was like 18.
0: Was that fun? That must have been fun, I bet.
1: Yeah, I mean, she was fun. She was a photographer, or she was studying photography. And she, it was so funny because she was very much like I remember she had this big poster board, and her boyfriend from high school had like asked her out using candy
0: Oh
1: wrappers,
0: my God, I love
1: like,
0: it.
1: and as the words. And I just thought that was like the coolest thing. I was like, this girl is so cool. So like that was fun because I was in like third grade or something. So
0: Oh, did that, do you think that stuck in your head for the kind of work you're making now?
1: oh, I never even thought about that. Whoa. Maybe.
0: Oh,
1: Whoa. Whoa.
0: that's where it comes from. Now you're making all this work because of. No, but I can imagine, especially when you're that age, like a 9-year-old seeing some form of romance that's so tangible and so fun. That's just, that's movie and fairy princess stuff. Jeez, that is pretty cool. Let's talk about your attitude about consumerism, because a lot of your work has to do with, tell us about like, the products you choose, why you choose them, and what about, what's going on with that? What's up with that?
1: What's up with that?
0: Saltines. Why is somebody spending, I mean, it, like making meticulously painted boxes of saltines out of rock? So, yeah, can you explain this?
1: Well, I think that a big part of growing up in like the 80s and 90s, if I'm thinking about it like through the span of like time of humanity or whatever, it's like, okay, so you grow up and it's like, you have a television in front of you with all these commercials. You have like these fast food restaurants that you're going to, and they have Playlands and they have toy lines. You have all these like crazy movies with special effects. And so that's something that I think really, like growing up, it's like, well, it's boring to like sit here and read a book. It's really interesting to sit here and like be right by the screen and just seeing all these like bright colors and everything. So I think I just automatically gravitated towards marketing and food marketing and fast food because it was just so interesting visually. And then that kind of imprints on your personal history because then you're like, well, what was my childhood? Well, if I was sick, my mom would make matzo ball soup and give me saltine crackers. And so like when I'm making like a sleeve of saltines, it's like, but then it's also then you go to junior high and you go to art class and you learn about Andy Warhol, and it's just like so multi-layered. And then it's also like growing up in a community where I felt poor relative to the people around me, like brands were a big deal. Like I remember I had these shoes and I like took electrical tape and I like cut out Nike swooshes and I like stuck them on the side of my shoes. And I was like, that looks, that passes or whatever. And it's like, not really.
0: I love that. I want that now.
1: Yeah, I mean, it's really easy to do. And it's probably now with printers and you can just do it,
0: It's a great idea. So you were sort of fascinated. I mean, originally I was wondering if it had anything to do with coming from Korea or like some kind of, like if you had some objective view of brands?
1: I mean, the best I could do would be to guess because I don't really remember Korea, but
0: Right.
1: I think like, I don't know. I mean, like maybe there was like a kind of safety in, well, you know what? I think that like now I really love anything that is a transaction where there's a structure around it, or there's an interaction where it's based around a transaction. And maybe that's also why I like to sell rocks, and you know, because it's like that to me is like a fun interaction and it's personal, but there's safety in the structure of the transaction. And so I don't know if that makes sense, but
0: so it's not ambiguous. Like you don't have to have, you know what the parameters are with the people
1: and I think
0: so it's not confusing. It's straightforward.
1: It's straightforward, and it's not like where you are supposed to know, like, okay, now is the time when you're supposed to leave their house. So you're not like overstaying your welcome, or like, how do you ask somebody to leave if you're ready to like stop hanging out? Like, I just, for me as a person, I think some people are naturally really good at that stuff, but I'm always looking for like context clues and guidance because I don't feel like naturally that's something that I'm feel comfortable with. Mm-hmm. So when it's something where it's transaction based, there's some sort of boundary, like an improv show or a comedy show. It's like you go, you enjoy, you interact, and then it's over, and everybody knows what's going on.
0: You did improv comedy for a while, is that right?
1: Yeah, I mean, I did, like, I took classes, and I was on some, like, indie teams, you know, when I was younger, but it was never, on track.
0: Did you like that way of interacting, though, with other people?
1: Oh, I loved it. Mm-hmm. Yeah, I think that's part, the social aspect of it with the structure was like,
0: yeah,
1: really.
0: You love that. Do you feel like out of control, or is control part of that? Like, you don't feel in control when you're around in an amorphous, like what kind of social situation makes you uncomfortable? Can you think of one?
1: Like every social situation.
0: Oh, okay. But like,
1: Yeah, I think something like, what is my nightmare? My nightmare is if someone's like, come meet a bunch of people and we've all known each other for forever.
0: Oh.
1: And so they've all had their, like, they all have their comfortable, like, thing. Like, I dated a guy once where it's like, he always wanted to make it a group thing. So it's like, he'd be like, come over for dinner. I'll make you dinner. I'm like, great. And then he's like, okay, now we're going to go like see a bunch of my friends. And we're all this tight friend group for like 10 years. And I was like, no, like you can't spend it on me. You can't do that to me. So.
0: Yeah, I can understand. That makes sense. So writing, when you post your, you know, a lot of pictures of your work, you write stories with them. So is that something that is writing, like, so what is writing for you? What is writing for you as a creative outlet, and how does it intersect with your visual art?
1: I think when I first started, it was like, I was just kind of like full of stuff that needed to be expressed. So when I was posting, and then my friend was like, well, you should post on Instagram, because how is it? I had built up this whole collection of rocks. And she's like, what are you doing with this? Like, you're just packing them on yourself, but like no one's seeing this. And so I was like, okay. And then, but then I think there's a lot of fear, at least for me, of like feeling like, okay, now there's potential for humiliation, because what if I post this? And then, like, everybody's like, you're horrible, like, or, like, or everybody just ignores it, which in the beginning, like, that's everyone's experience, I feel like, is where you're posting into the void and you're just like, hello, like, is this on? Like, no one gives it. So I think in the beginning, it was kind of like almost like, well, let me just throw everything out there. And if people don't like the rocks, maybe they'll like the writing. And if they don't like the writing, then the rocks are there. And I think it just kind of stuck. And then I was just like, you know, I really enjoy it. I guess in the same way that, like, if you meet somebody on the street and it's like there's no expectations in that interaction, it's like you're two strangers and you just happen to be in one spot and you're talking about something, kind of like whatever that vibe is the same with the writing, where it's like when I'm posting a photo, I choose the image, upload it, and then I start to write the caption, and it's just whatever comes into my head. And maybe I start something and then I'm like, well, I like that, but it's not for now, so I save it for later. It's just really kind of off the
0: Do you
1: cuff.
0: get feedback on it? I mean, is it something that people notice, or I mean, I'm remarking on it and I think the writing's really interesting and you know, amusing and compelling. It doesn't really relate directly to the image. So do you get feedback on it? Like, how do people process that?
1: I mean, that's a lot of times the people who have like come to me with their feedback, it's like they'll be like, I don't get how it relates to the image. And I'll be like, oh, it doesn't really make sense. Or I had somebody, a friend who was like, yeah, like I like the rocks, but I feel like the captions sometimes they get a little, can't remember the word that he said, but it wasn't for him. So it's not for everybody. And other people are like, oh, like they'll pick out a certain caption. They're like, oh, I do the same thing. That's so funny. So it's all different types of, and I think that me, the value is to see over time, like there's nothing is right or wrong. There's no like, oh, that was a good caption, that was a bad one. It's like, if something flops, it flops. And if for whatever reason, I've had ones where I post it and I'm like, I don't know, that was kind of stupid. And then you go and people liked it and you're like, oh. You
0: Right.
1: know?
0: So it's kind of a way to develop your writing or your aesthetic, your creative practice, along with posting the work that you already have made.
1: Yeah. I mean, I think that for sure, like there are two different ways of kind of tapping into whatever.
0: But it's clearly seems motivated by you. Like it doesn't sound like it necessarily is. Like you're doing it, which is great, but it doesn't necessarily have, like, people aren't coming to the work. You're doing it on your own, whether people are like it or not. That's what it seems like.
1: I feel like that's the only way it works for me. As soon as there's an expectation, I'm just like, I get in my head, I get worried about like disappointing or like just right or wrong. And
0: So maybe it's freeing for you because it makes your work for you more emotionally a little more complicated because there's something, you know, they're going to like the picture.
1: sometimes, I mean,
0: Maybe,
1: that's,
0: who knows? Who knows?
1: yeah.
0: But anyway, I also wanted to, one of the things that I particularly love about your work and your integrity and career is how it sort of has manifested, really randomly. I mean, it seems like you're just doing what you're doing, and people are really starting to respond to it. And your career is going gang, but let's say it. It's going really, really well. And I'm wondering how that affects your feeling about yourself and your feeling about the work and, you know, maybe your future. We have 13 minutes left.
1: Okay.
0: So we're starting to think about, like, you know, where is this going, Elizabeth? Where the fuck is this going? No, but I mean, like, let me tell you something, guys. This lady does not have a website. Can you believe this? Like, she obviously isn't trying that hard. She's doing really well, but she's doing it naturally. She didn't have to force, you know, make the website and do all the things. Okay, so this is what I'm saying. So, like, how you must, like, you're gonna have to take this shit seriously. What do you think? You tell me.
1: I think that like it's felt, I think in the last few years I've felt super, I've made a point of trying to cultivate gratitude. And I think it really helps because I think that like, and it's been easier because I do think in the past couple of years things have like gone in a direction that I'm like, oh, great. Because for a long time, and that's what I would say to anybody who like is doing their art and feels like what the hell? Like I'm really working really hard and no one cares. And I think that Once you start to get a little bit of traction, I think you want to kind of think like, well, of course, like, because I make great stuff or whatever. But at the end of the day, I think that there are so many people who are doing stuff. And it's like once you get a little traction, I feel like other people see that and then they're like, oh, well, it must be good because other people are liking you. But you gotta just, for so long, you're just climbing up the side of the building. Like, I really hope I don't fall down. And if you can make it to a certain point, I feel like it almost gets easier. But
0: Yeah.
1: that doesn't invalidate. Like, to me, I'm like, some of my favorite stuff is like stuff that I did in the beginning. And I'm like, ah, oh, I can't do that anymore because it's not quite as pure. And I don't know if I should say that. And I don't know how to explain it better than that. But there's a purity to when you're like, I'm so fed up with everything. No one's paying attention to this anyway. So, like, fuck it. Like, I'm just gonna do whatever. And that I think is like, you can't like go back and try to recapture that, but you trade it for other things. It's always a trade-off.
0: So you're now forced to be a little more self-conscious about the work, is what
1: Yeah,
0: you're
1: you just
0: sort of.
1: are. Because you're just like, oh, like now, when you're posting something, you're like, well, if I say that, is that like, I don't know, does that come across weird or something?
0: Yeah,
1: And
0: because
1: whereas
0: people.
1: before, you're like, this is my escape from the corporate job. And so I'm just gonna go like 100 miles per hour at the wall. And so you take bigger risks, but the reward when I don't know exactly how to explain it, but
0: Are you seeing yourself like you didn't go to art school and stuff like that, but do you so is like do you see yourself as an artist? Is that something that happened gradually, or like what's your relationship to like how you feel about what you do and what yourself as a creative person?
1: I mean, I think now I feel comfortable saying like I'm an artist, I make art or whatever. I think like the, and that's only come in like the last few years because I think again in the beginning when you're starting out, it's not like when you tell people like, "Oh, I paint rocks," and they've never seen your rocks or know anything about you, it invites a lot of disrespect because
0: Oh,
1: people
0: I
1: are
0: can't
1: like,
0: imagine.
1: oh, okay, you paint rocks, cool, yeah, great, and that's. Yeah, I don't know if that answers your question.
0: No, I mean, it's just funny because, at one point, you were struggling where you didn't have a job, right? You had been out of work and you were being a waitress and stuff like that. So, were you imagining at that time like that you would be an artist? You know what I'm saying? Because like a lot of people, quote unquote artists, they go to art school and then maybe they still wind up waitressing, but they're like, oh, I'm an artist. They still think I'm like, is that sort of like a revelation, maybe is what I'm trying to say? Like what you wound up being good at. Are you surprised at what you wound up being good at?
1: I think I always like had, I was always like, if I'm ever going to make it in anything, it would be with art because there's really not anything else that I'm competent at. Like, I'm, and I think that was a really scary thing growing up. And I think that's why I felt very stuck because I was like, I'm never going to be good at an office job, but that's the only thing I'm trained in. And once you're on that wheel, it's very hard to get off. And so I think the getting laid off had to happen for me to be here now because I never would have willingly quit a job where I'm like, I can pay my bills, and I know I'm not going to be good at any office job I ever have. So I might as well stick with the one that I currently have. So, yeah.
0: So what do we think about like do you like going along the track of like making and selling and showing and all that? So do you think you're gonna stay like in Hudson? Do you think or not H the Hudson Valley is what I meant, but do you see like do you think you of moving back to an urban area or like do you like are you lonely? Is it not
1: Yeah, I mean,
0: stimulating enough? Like how are you feeling about like you know, you're probably under, like, you probably have some pressure now, deadlines and business shit and stuff like that. Like, how are you feeling about, like, yours? You know, I pictured you, like, alone, I don't know, in a beautiful house painting rocks. Like, what, how are you feeling about all that?
1: I feel like I've been up here now for about 3 years. And at the time that I came up here, it was post-pandemic. I'd stayed in the city during the pandemic. My mom died. I was dealing with all of her estate. And so I was burnt out. And it's like I got upstate and I just like collapsed. And I was like, okay, I'm just good. And I was just kind of like catatonic for like 3 months because I was so just emotionally exhausted. Now I feel like, I mean, I'm not bored, but I do feel like I miss some of the stimulation of the city.
0: Mm-hmm.
1: So I don't know. Mm-hmm. I don't know exactly what I'm going to do, but I think that for now, this has been what I needed. But I do feel like I'm in a bit of a different place than when I first came up here.
0: Mm-hmm. Yeah. Well, plenty can happen. I mean, you've got a lot of good stuff on the horizon. So how about kids? Since you're adopted, do you think someday you're going to have your own kids?
1: I'm actually pregnant with quadruplets.
0: No, really? That's so awesome. Yeah. Four of you. Oh, good. Yeah. One for everybody. Pregnant with, I didn't ask if you were pregnant. You could be. I don't think you should be on this pod. I don't think if somebody's pregnant, they should be on this show.
1: I'm 22 months counting.
0: 22. Oh, that's good. That's good. You won't have to pay for childcare for a year, the first year.
1: That's the idea. Just keep them adjusted. So
0: keep them inside until they're in college. No. So do you think about that stuff? Like, what's your attitude about having a family? Like, just in general?
1: When I was growing up, it was just kind of the deal. Like, they were just like, you're going to get married, you're going to have kids, and this is what a life is. And so I think for a long time, I held myself to that standard. And then once I reached the point where I was like, I kind of got to like piss or get off the pot here. And I was in a relationship. And at that time, I was very much like, okay, how do I trick him into marriage and family? And it was like, well, you really can't do that. So then I was just like, well, I guess that's not for me. And I think like now I've reached a point where I'm kind of like, I'm busier with like, you know, the rock stuff and everything. I'm like, honestly, like, I think a cat is what I can handle. And my eggs are just like, they're like waving Bon Voyage, like on the ship. So to me, I'm like, you know, I feel a lot of fulfillment in just like my life now in a way that I have in the past. And so it's not as scary to me to be like, well, maybe you're just not, that's not for you.
0: Right.
1: No, it's kind of like, well, actually that gives me a lot of time to do like a lot of stuff that like I actually need to get done. So.
0: Right. And you seem, you know, you do seem really resourceful. It seems like your mom really gave you a lot of good tools to get through life with. Am I right?
1: I think so. I think that she was very, she was always, her brain was always working and she made a lot of stuff happen at a time when I don't think that a lot of women were like, you know, I think women, I just learned that women could get credit cards independent of a man for the first time in like the 70s.
0: Isn't that crazy? So like,
1: when I hear that and then I think about what my mom did, I'm just like, you know, she was like a badass.
0: Did your mom date? Did she bring, were there guys? Oh yeah. Oh, yeah. Like what?
1: I mean, it's funny because I have a memory of like, she was a realtor. So it's like, it's funny because one of our roommates, Sue, she was a roommate for like 8 years or something. Like they really got along and they were girlfriends, like single women on the town.
0: Oh, nice.
1: Yeah. So I remember she would advertise real estate in like one part of the paper. And then they had like the classified dating section. Mm. So she would always be like whipping up these like, you know, descriptions of like the house and then descriptions of her. And so we'd always be and then we would like go through and look and be like, this guy wrote what? And he likes what? Like, what a weirdo. Like, so like those sorts of things were really fun.
0: So you were sort of a little involved in her dating life as a kid, I guess.
1: Oh yeah.
0: as
1: I
0: a
1: mean, it
0: kid.
1: was fun. It was like being in like a movie with Thelma and Louise. Like you're just kind of like
0: Oh,
1: sitting there.
0: that's
1: Oh my God, like it's
0: fun.
1: so funny.
0: So did you meet the guys? Was there ever a boyfriend or like, well, how did that go?
1: She went through a period where a lot of her boyfriends, it was like their professions started with the same first letter as their names. So there was Ryan the fireman, there was Joe the jeweler. There were like a couple other ones, but yeah, I mean, it was fun. Like I would see her get ready for her date, and it was like the 80s and 90s, so it's like she's, you know, in these like outfits and like sequin butterflies and stuff, and you would meet the guys, and then afterwards you'd get the report. So it's the next day she'd be like, oh my God, like he was such a freak, like I'm not going out with him. Or she'd be like, he had a white Corvette.
0: Oh,
1: So
0: wow. Your mom sounds like a hell of a lot of fun. Do you know we have less than a minute left? So I want to make sure everybody knows about the opening and the show, which is going to be up through the end of December. So if you can't come to the opening, come to the show. It's at the Doghouse Gallery. You can find Doghouse Gallery on Instagram or at the Brooklyn Comedy Collective website. So it's tomorrow, Friday, October 9th, 6 to 8 at the Doghouse Gallery at the Brooklyn Comedy Collective. That's 137 Montrose Avenue in Brooklyn. I said 6 to 8. And it's Betty Rubble NYC. Okay, look it up.

0: When construction of the Williamsburg Bridge began in 1896, Manhattan and Brooklyn were two different cities entirely. But by the time the bridge was completed in 1903, Brooklyn had officially become a borough of Greater New York City. Betty Smith writes about the lovely span of the Williamsburg Bridge in her novel, A Tree Grows in Brooklyn. Today, the bridge still provides commuters a convenient crossing of the East River. What began as a tale of two cities stands as a symbol of the unification of one. I'm Victoria Principato, and this is what Brooklyn sounds like.
1: Hello, hello. Welcome to Radio Free Brooklyn. Sorry, my mic is sounding weird. One second. There we go. I think that's a little better. How's it going? Welcome to Cook in Brooklyn on Radio Free Brooklyn. My name is Evelyn, and I'm a baker based here in Brooklyn. Today, I want to talk to you more specifically about some of my baking and cooking recipes, old and new. And this week, I was over at my grandparents' house in Queens, and I was watching my grandmother cook, and it got me thinking about my early memories of watching her cook. And the first thing that I probably ever learned how to make were her scrambled eggs with fresh tomatoes. It's a really simple, like standard basic breakfast that she would make. A dish that I ask her to make for me to this day. So she would thinly slice these tomatoes. She would fry them in sunflower oil in a nonstick pan. And then the eggs, which would be beaten with salt and pepper, would get poured over the tomatoes, let them cook. And the real, I think, charm of this dish is that the tomatoes really disintegrate into the eggs and create these kind of eggy tomato curds. It's a flavor profile that I still think about, and covered in black pepper, sometimes mozzarella cheese, you really can't go wrong. So that's kind of the energy that I want to start with today. Those kinds of recipes that used to make me feel good, that make me feel good now. Another little memory that I had was of my mom and I would make a no-bake cheesecake, if you can believe it. Back in the day, it would be with pre-packaged ladyfingers for crust and those like jarred sour cherries that are stored in syrup and preserved. And it was sort of like a trifle, except with a sweetened cream cheese filling instead of a custard, because it had these layers of the ladyfingers, the sour cherries. And the difficult bit, which in my memory is like the bit where we would bicker about it, would be how to perfectly arrange the ladyfingers so that they would stay kind of sturdily standing up. But without having to like do surgery on any of them, while we filled it with the cheese filling and the cherries. Yeah, that's a really happy memory. And speaking of cheesecake, in the last few months, I developed a guava goat cheesecake recipe in an effort to get my one friend who really likes guava to get, to understand why goat cheese is so good in cheesecake. It was like a concept that she couldn't wrap her head around for some reason. So the cheesecake is about 1-to-1 cream cheese, goat cheese. I upped the goat cheese a little bit because I really wanted to get that kind of unique, grassy tangy, almost crumbly texture too. And then sugar, eggs, sour cream, and heavy cream. I should have said at the top that this is, I actually went with a Basque style cheesecake for this one. And then we have our salt, vanilla, and just a little touch of all-purpose flour to kind of bring it together. And I think the key thing with this is not to over-whip it, because there's no leavener. All your leavener is coming from the air that you're building up through the eggs and the mixing of the dairy. And then the last thing I added, which initially was kind of, I thought of as maybe a mistake, but I ended up liking the result. I added the guava paste towards the end. I think you could also mix it with your cheese and let it really blend in thoroughly, but I liked that there were these guava pockets, instead of it being like a fully guava flavored cake. And that I think really gave the traditional guava and cheese effect, which was so cool. I remember eating this cake on the stoop outside my job at the time with some friends in the summer. Yeah, it was delicious. So you would, like for a standard Basque-style cheesecake, you would use a springform pan, line it with overlapping bits of parchment. I really like the nooks and crannies that a Basque-style cheesecake gets, so I don't really like worry a lot about the, you know, getting the parchment laid out all perfectly. And then it goes into the oven at about 400. I think a pretty hot oven is key because you want to brown the outside before the middle fully sets. So we're wanting to get like a jiggly center and a deep brown exterior. And you'll want to let it cool completely and collapse a little bit before unwrapping and cutting into it. So that's cheesecake. And then in a little bit more of a savory direction, because I think that that really is how I like to make dessert, or baked things, is things that have a savory element. So I wanted to talk about these rye ginger black pepper cookies that I made. And I will say that I'm really not a big cookie person. I think I think of them as like a little frivolous, which is kind of a ridiculous argument for anything that's baked. I think you could say that any dessert could be considered kind of frivolous. But cookies are nice. I think that they maybe just don't interest me inherently, but these rye black pepper cookies that are kind of playing with the savory boundary, I think those were pretty good. So they're actually all rye flour. I tried a recipe with some all-purpose, and I found that it made them more cakey than the like crispy, chewy texture that I was going for. There's also molasses in these cookies, so they're, and ginger, so they really are giving that like ginger snap experience with a rye and more peppery undertone. Baking soda, salt, ginger, and black pepper, like I said. I think you could add something like cinnamon or even cardamom to a batter like this. There's vegetable oil in lieu of butter. I think that also helps with that chewier texture. One egg and 85 grams of molasses. So you would do your wets, which would be your oil, egg, molasses, in one bowl, and then your dries, the rest of the ingredients in another, and bring them together with a wooden spoon with your dries on top of your wets, as it would be typical. And then you would do, some demerara on top of your scooped cookies. I think these are cookies that can go right in because they don't have butter in them. They don't necessarily benefit from, cooling in the like setting in the freezer or anything like that. And I bake them at 325 for about 12 minutes until they had nice set edges and were just a little bit puffed in the middle. Important not to overbake for maintaining that nice chewy texture. I made these for me and my partner, because they're always saying that I never make cookies, and there you go, I did. Even more savory are my sour cream scallion cheddar biscuits, which use sour cream as like no water or milk or anything, like just sour cream for our wets. I used about 50 grams of scallion to 600 grams of flour. You don't want to add too much, I think, because of the moisture that's added by those allium additions. You could definitely use leek or chives as well. Throw some garlic in there, whatever allium suits you. And then you would rub in your butter and cheese into your dry flour scallion mixture, which has salt and baking powder in it as well. And then you can make a well and start incorporating your sour cream. It's the kind of dish where, you know, like a pie dough, like anything that's kind of short in this way, you're going to want it to stay pretty crumbly. It shouldn't be like dry like sand by the time that you're done, but it also shouldn't be like a completely cohesive dough, I suppose. And then those will be finished with egg wash, a little more scallion, a little more cheese. I think a good tip for making biscuits and scones in general is that when you cut them into whatever shape you want to place your dough that has rested and chilled onto the sheet tray that you're going to eventually bake on, because transferring them is going to be too cumbersome with how short and crumbly you're going to want them to stay. So these I baked at pretty high temperature, about 425, about 14 minutes, rotated halfway through. They're delicious. They're ephemeral. They're biscuits. Highly, highly recommend. And any allium. I used white cheddar. You could also use any cheese that suits you, whatever floats your boat, but highly recommend making some biscuits. And then we've talked about donuts quite extensively on this show, but I did want to mention not donuts so much as crullers. So crullers are choux pastry that is made stovetop and then piped into whatever shape you want. You can do a savory choux pastry, like with cheese, that would be called a gougère. And I've tried to play around with rye and other flour in crullers, but have not had like structural success, because the thing about them is that you want to end up with a dough that's so like that's stiff enough to hold its shape, but at the same time can be pipeable. And striking that balance when you're adding your eggs is the tricky bit. So let me take you through it. For about, I would say like 12 to 15 crullers, depending on how big you're going. We have 60 grams of milk, 100 grams of water, and 80 grams of butter getting melted together with the sugar, which we are intending to dissolve and fully distribute. And then we're going to sift about 115 grams of bread flour. And again, it's because we're going for that rigidity and that structure, since we want to see the ridges. We want the crullers to hold their shape. We're going to sift that flour. And once our milk, water, butter is at a rolling boil, we're going to quickly turn that down and add all of our flour. And you want to mix it thoroughly and quickly so that everything gets hydrated as fast as possible. You are going for the classic visual cue at this point is the film on the bottom of your pot. You'll see that it starts to form like a clear cooked film of starches at the bottom and on the sides. And also the dough will be completely cohesive and smooth. On a thermometer, I believe it's about 185 is what you're going for. And you can double check that with a thermometer, but I think it's also a good instance of using and trusting your own intuition around cooking. And I think Shu for me has been a lot of trial and error of figuring out what works for what I'm going for. So once you've reached that point of the around 180, 185, keeping in mind also that there might be a little carryover cooking, I think 180 is a good 180, and those visual cues are good to aim for. And then this is hard to do without a stand mixer. I suppose you could do it by hand, although I never have. But in a stand mixer, you can put your dough mixture and start paddling it around to cool it down. I guess by hand, you can spread it thin and let it sit for a little bit. Maybe use a hand mixer if you have one, because you're going to start adding in your eggs, which you would want tempered, because you don't want to shock. You don't want that temperature shock between the relatively hot dough and, you know, cold eggs. So for the amount of dough that I mentioned, we'll do about 4 eggs. You may need a little bit more. You may need a little bit less, because again, you're going for very much a visual cue, of being, stiff, but at the same time pipeable. Again, there's like a traditional visual cue of the V shape, of the dough when you put a spatula into it, and it kind of droops down in this way that is slow and indicates, you know, cohesion and strength, but at the same time has enough fluidity to come out of a piping bag. So it's that delicate balance that you're going for. You will want, once your eggs are in and the texture is where you want it, you'll want to pipe pretty much right away. So you can put it in a piping bag. For crullers, you will use some sort of star-shaped tip with little points to create those ridges. And then I like to freeze my crullers once they're shaped until my oil is ready to go. I think I have made the mistake of freezing them for too long, but I think that a little bit of a setting moment in the freezer can help also with them holding their shape when they get fried and not just like splooging and melting, has at least been my experience. I really like to make a tahine sugar cruller. They're delicious. They're a little acidic. I stole the idea somewhat from Nicola Lamb, who does a hibiscus sugar, which I wasn't able to find dried hibiscus in my neighborhood, but that is another great way to go for a little bit of a tangy experience. Traditionally, I guess you would have like a vanilla glaze. You could definitely go in that direction. You can do a myriad of glazes. I've done a pistachio buttermilk glaze, that I think

overarching method and kind of concepts and approach what you're looking for. So I'll talk about that a little bit. With sourdough specifically, I think the number one thing is to make sure that you have a strong starter. If it's a starter that you've made yourself from scratch, it's, you know, if it's been sitting on the counter, or if it did sit on the counter at some point for several days without being fed, or even in the fridge for a long time, it may not be at its full, like rising of a bread potency. I think the best way to develop a strong starter is just to develop a strong habit of feeding it. I think I would be in the camp of people who would say that you should pretty much always keep your starter at room temperature unless you're really not going to be able to feed it for a while. I definitely know people who swear by keeping it in the fridge and taking it out when they want to bake. Maybe they had a stronger starter to begin with than I ever did. But keeping it out on the counter without feeding it will give you a more acidic starter, which will affect it. Even if you, you know, get back into a regular feeding routine, you'll taste that additional sourness in your bread, which maybe, you know, can be what some people like and what they're going for. A good test of a strong starter is if you feed it what's called a 1:5:5 ratio. So that's one part starter to five parts water to five parts flour. It should approximately double within 8 hours. There, I've seen on Instagram in particular, a lot of people who are pushing back against the whole, like doubling of dough, doubling of starter, like guideline. And I think that that's actually really fair, because it does take you out of your own sense of intuition, right? If you're relying on like, well, it's supposed to grow this much, which of course will vary depending on what kind of container you have it in, what kind of temperature you have that day, what kind of humidity you have that day. So using something that is supposed to be like a strict guideline but is actually variable will probably not set you up for success. So in that sense, I would agree. I think a starter that lives in a quart container should pretty much reliably double. I think that sometimes starters can be ready before they double. You know, for sure. I think it depends on what kind of flour you use and how hydrated your starter is, all of that kind of thing. But I think pretty decent rule of thumb is that the 1:5:5 ratio should typically double overnight or within about 8 hours, maybe a little bit less than overnight even. And then the other thing for kind of a general understanding of sourdough making and bread making in general is what's called baker's percentages or baker's math, whatever you want to call it. So the main thing is the hydration of your dough. That's going to be, for example, 60% hydration would be in proportion to the flour, 60% water. So if we're using 1,000 grams of flour to make 2 loaves of bread, most likely, or even more, 650 grams of water would be a 65% hydration dough. And then once you understand numbers like that and using flour as your baseline, you can start creating your own recipes and testing whatever ratios you like. Like if you want to push the hydration because you want, let's say, like a more open, a little bit of like a wilder crumb, you might push the hydration, and you might push the starter percentage depending on how quickly you want the dough to move throughout the day, or how sour you want it to end up being. For me, 3% salt is a general baseline for doughs that are just flour, water, and salt. I think that the, you know, addition, I would say, of salt, a lot of recipes will have like 2%, 2.5%. I think that that addition
adds to the

complexity of flavor, and also just like lets you, I think, taste some of those other notes in the sourdough that might just taste a little blander with a little less salt. I think there's a lot of fear about salt and how it affects sourdough, how it affects yeast, like that it might kill your sourdough, it might kill your yeast. I think for commercial yeast that is like instant, that doesn't have a coating on it, I think it is true that it can impact it to like pour salt directly on your yeast. But if you have a resilient starter, if you're thoroughly mixing, you shouldn't really have a problem with the added salt. I don't find that I have those problems. But with commercial yeast, I would say, yeah, you might want to be careful about how you incorporate those two things together. But for sourdough, I would say not so much of a concern. So once you know what hydration you want, what percentage starter you want, and let's say you're going to go with 3% salt, you can come up with a recipe for bread. So for example, like I was saying, 1,000 grams of flour, let's say we want about 75% of that flour, so 750 grams, to be regular white bread flour. And then we want to add, let's say, whole wheat or rye, or whatever other kind of flour you want to find and experiment with. You can add that as a relatively small percentage of your overall recipe and still get a lot of those flavor benefits. Like, let's say 750 grams of white bread flour, 250 of rye. And if we want a fairly easy to work with dough at 65% hydration, we would do 650 grams of water. I think 20% starter is a good way to get started. So that would be about 200 grams. And then that 30 grams of salt. So we'll start by auto-leasing the flour and the water, which allows for early gluten development. That just means mixing your flour and your water together and letting them sit without starter and salt. And then you'll add your starter and your salt. Again, some people are wary of doing that together. I don't really mind, and just kind of go right in. I think another thing that ties back in with cooking intuition is the experience of hand mixing. I think it's one of the best things about making sourdough is that you really get to get your hands in there and see what it feels like and what you want it to feel like, ultimately based on your end result. So for mixing, one thing that has worked for me is what's called the pincer method, but you're kind of using your hand like a little lobster claw to just combine ingredients and like mush them together and get them to know each other. And then you can also fold the dough over onto itself, flip it over as it gets more cohesive, even start doing some of your folding, just to get it mixed once ingredients have kind of gotten to know each other a little bit. And I think what you're going for generally when you're mixing by hand is you want it to have enough strength to not tear once you go to fold it. And you will see that if you autolyse, if you give the dough time to hydrate and rest, you will build up that strength without having to do that much work. So I would say for a 20% starter recipe, you probably want a total of about 4 hours at room temperature. I think that's just a guideline, and you really have to go by how the dough is feeling, which I'll get into what bulk fermentation looks like when it's complete. And you'll want to do some folds. So folds also increase the strength of your dough. There's many different ways to do folds, and certainly many better ways to explain than over radio. But you basically want to stretch the dough, whether it's kind of overhanded or under the dough, you want to stretch it to its capacity and then let it relax and do that on all sides.
of your container of dough, so that you're building up strength evenly. And it's really that contracting and relaxing that's going to build up the strength in the dough, that's going to then hold all the fermented air that you've been cultivating. So when is bulk fermentation done? I think the first time I asked someone this question, they told me that it was just a vibe, and you really just have to be there to see it. But I think it's true that the dough undergoes a distinct transformation where it is no longer shaggy and sticky after bulk fermentation is done, and this is after your folds are done and a little bit more time has passed. The dough will typically be kind of domed. You'll notice that when you're folding, you're probably building it up into a kind of a ball, and so it has this domed effect. And it's once it's able to hold that shape over time, that suggests that it has a buildup of air in it. So that doming is a big thing in like this rounded shape. When you pull the dough away from the sides of the container, you'll notice that it may stick a little bit, but it will ultimately, when it's done fermenting, cleanly come apart, or not come apart, come away from the side of the container that it's in. And again, this is really something that you have to kind of experience and feel to fully understand. It can be tricky to describe and like impart on someone what this is supposed to look like. I think also that with bulk fermentation, you are better off erring on the side of over fermenting than under fermenting, especially if it's something that you're new to and you're like just trying out for the first time, because I think it's useful to see how far you can push the dough before, like, rather than erring on the side of under proofing it, when you know, you won't get all that flavor development and that aeration that you're looking for in a final loaf. And then you will also see in a bulk fermented dough, you will see bubbles on the surface that look like they're kind of right under the skin that you've created through the folds. And if you wet or flour your hand, you can touch the dough and feel how it moves in the container. It should feel very light and airy, and not dense at all. I think dough that's still fermenting tends to have these little dense pockets that you can feel. So once your bulk fermentation is done, in this case we were making 2 loaves of bread, you can divide it in half approximately. I don't think it's, you know, it's not a big deal where you have to weigh it, I think. And then you'll pre-shape your dough into rounds with a bench knife. I think this is something that just takes practice to build up that tension in such a way that the dough doesn't tear and melt on you. I think similar to folding, you end up getting to know how far you can push the tension before you start getting tearing. So once you have them pre-shaped, you'll cover them, you'll let them rest for 30-40 minutes at room temperature. And then the final shape is really a perfect example of something that cannot be relayed over radio. There are so many ways to shape bread. I won't go into it too deeply, but my favorite way is just to flip the pre-shaped ball, which is by now relaxed, flip it so that the skin, like drier side, is now on the bottom of your work surface. And you can kind of fold it into itself, into this little package. Again, difficult to describe, but you can give it like little wings that kind of come in like arms, and it folds up into a triangle, and you can roll it up. It's all very satisfying tactilely, and you should do it. A little bit more about bread. I think I've really been waxing poetic here about sourdough, but if you're scared of sourdough, you may want to achieve something similar with yeast. I've talked on this show before about Poulish, which is a kind of yeasted bread pre-ferment,
which really just involves a 1-to-1 flour, water, mixture, which has about a scant eighth of a teaspoon or something of yeast, a really small amount of yeast, and you mix that up and you let it sit for upwards of 12 hours until it is much, much larger than it was when you started. It'll typically triple, quadruple in size maybe. And then you're going to incorporate that whole thing into your dough with a little bit more yeast, some more flour, a little bit more water, because most of your water is actually coming from the pre-ferment with a 1-to-1 ratio like that. And same idea, you're going to do your hand mixing, you're going to do your folds. Bulk fermentation is going to look similar probably. It'll maybe happen a little more quickly because of the yeast and the absence of sourdough. And yeah, same thing. You want to see a domed dough. You want to see it cleanly pulling away from the sides. And make sure you take your time with bulk fermentation, especially if where you are is colder than 75 degrees Fahrenheit. That will make a big difference. And then another recipe that's good if you're scared of bread is focaccia or pizza dough, which is something that I have a somewhat harrowing history with, just because of having to make lots of focaccia in a pressure cooker of a situation. But with focaccia, you can push the hydration quite a bit more, and you do want those big open bubbles that you associate with higher hydration. I think I've played around a little bit and found that excessive olive oil in focaccia dough and pizza dough will really just slow down your fermentation process without adding that much to the flavor. So I went for only 3% relative to flour, 3% olive oil. And then I went a little bit lower on the salt, if only because these doughs tend to have toppings that are salty. So we don't want the dough to it doesn't need to stand on its own in the same kind of way. So maybe 2-2.5% for salt. And yeah, I will say that this dough would benefit from a cold overnight rise, especially if you're using yeast. It will help you develop a more complex flavor. And it's fun that way when you can just, you go to bed and your dough goes to bed and then you wake up and your dough wakes up. And proofing focaccia before it goes in the oven can take quite a long time, especially if it's from coming out of the fridge. So be mindful of that. Let it take its time, stretch it as it needs. And if you're making pizza, you can make little balls of dough and freeze them if you want, or you can flatten them out, roll them out however you want to stretch them, and then freeze them in layers. You could freeze them with toppings on them, a la the frozen pizza. Pizza, focaccia, delicious, can't go wrong. Set the trauma aside, enjoy yourself, you know? And then lastly, with bread, I'm going to talk about the rye buckwheat loaf that I'd been working on a little while back. So for one loaf, it is only going to be, it's not, like I said, at the top of the bread section, we're really not trying to make bread that is overwhelmingly rye, overwhelmingly buckwheat. We're really just trying to have a touch of these flavors going on. So for one loaf, I used a levain in this case, which is basically starter that you set aside and grow for the purposes of a specific recipe. It's not that different from using sourdough starter itself, only really in that
you may be using flour that you don't normally use to feed your starter, and it's going to be a bigger amount because the whole thing is going to go, or a big portion of it is going to go in your final dough. So the levain in this case was 100 grams of active starter, 400 grams of bread flour, 100 grams of rye flour, and 400 grams of water. So you'll notice that that's not 100% hydration levain. In other words, there's more flour than water proportionately. And that's only because we're going to leave it for overnight. So we want to slow it down a little bit and not give it kind of that full amount of hydration that it would want to grow more rapidly. And then the final dough, 600 grams of bread flour, 200 rye, 80 grams only of buckwheat flour, and about 700 grams of warm water. Depending on the temperature, you could add more or less of your levain, but I added about 250 grams of that total, and about 23 grams of salt, which sounds like a random number, but is probably one that I tweaked a little bit to account for the additional buckwheat flavor coming through. And yeah, I think it's nice when you realize that bread recipes are really, or a lot of them can be, just different versions of each other. And if you have a basic formula that you like to follow, if you find something that works for you, you can play around with different flours. It doesn't have to be rye or buckwheat. You can also play around with what goes on the outside of your loaves. Yeah, so much to talk about there. And speaking of buckwheat, I wanted to give you my recipe for buckwheat buttermilk pancakes, which can use sourdough discard if you want. But in this case, I went for instant yeast and a little baking soda for additional rise because we have the acidity of the buttermilk there. Yeah, and again, I think the idea being not to overwhelm the palate with something as intense as buckwheat flour, but mostly stick with AP, a little bit of buckwheat, baking soda yeast, and buttermilk and a little oil. I think these are great to make the night before and let kind of bubble and ferment a little bit, and then make your pancakes in the morning for breakfast. Highly recommend. When I was thinking about recipes, there were some that came to mind that are very specifically associated with one of two things: either my partner and recipes that we make together or used to make together back when we first started dating. And then the other component is like family recipes and things that tie me back to my roots, as it were. So that's what I'm going to finish with, is those two kinds of recipes. The first thing that I remember making for my partner when we were long distance for a while, and when we were in person, I made these rice noodles with a peanut sauce, which is something that I love and make all the time. But it had crispy tofu and bok choy. And I actually made a version of this, sort of similar, but a little less saucy, for family at work recently, too. So crisping tofu, I think everyone has maybe a little bit of a different approach. I think it's a little overplayed, the whole thing of like you have to squeeze every ounce of water out of your tofu. I think I've never managed to keep the structural integrity of the tofu block if I'm squashing it to get water out of it. So what I prefer is to kind of give it a bit of a squeeze just with my hands, and then really focus on what's going on the outside to crisp it up. Like, kind of, you know, accept that the tofu is not going to be fully crispy, and I don't think I want that. I think I want a little bit of that textural variety.
And also it maintaining its sponginess means that it is more able to soak up other saucy flavors. So with crisping tofu, I would say rice flour is your best friend. I think, you know, some people stand by cornstarch. I think that's totally fine. You do get a browner result, like a darker color on your fried tofu with cornstarch, I think. I think rice flour or potato flour will give you a lighter, crispier result. And I really like that. I think if you're starching up your tofu, then you probably want to throw some salt in there. You could marinate your tofu and then get it all crispy. That works too. I think a lot of green vegetables would work for this, but typically I would use the baby bok choy that I could find in my neighborhood at the time. I think other kinds of bok choy work. I think even like a broccoli would be good. Even an asparagus would be good. Your green, like stemmy kind of things. And then peanut sauce. Peanut sauce is also kind of all vibes. Like, it really is just what tastes good. And what tastes good for me is a big spoonful of crunchy peanut butter, probably too much oyster sauce, and soy sauce to thin it out a little bit. These days we're adding chili crisp to our peanut sauces. That is also cool. Or even just the chili oil would be good. And a little, like a hint of something like rice vinegar or mirin, just to give it a little bit more depth. And I used to add honey. I think you could, if you wanted a little bit of a sweeter sauce, or if you find that you're getting too spicy, I think honey is a good ingredient in that case too. And then another big thing that we used to make when we started dating, or particularly on this one occasion that we call, we call it our anniversary, but we also call it Ukraine Day, because on that day we both made this recipe that I'm about to tell you about, and we went to the Ukrainian Museum to paint Easter eggs, or pasanki as they're called in Ukrainian. 8 years, almost 8 years since that happened. So on that day, we also made borscht, which is a Ukrainian beet soup. And we made little ushki, which are similar to, I mean, they're like a dumpling, like pelmeni, like vareniki, but they're shaped, I suppose, sort of like tortellini. Like, they're shaped like little ears where the end bits of your filled dumpling curl up towards each other. So for ushki dough, I think you could go very simple and just do like flour, one egg, maybe like 75% water. So call it 400 grams of flour and egg and 300 grams of warm water. A little bit of salt, let that rest, and then roll out a little bit at a time with whatever filling you want. I think we did mushroom, which is, you know, instead of meat, as my partner is vegetarian. And actually, I think all the recipes I had thought of for today were vegetarian, probably for that reason. And then you make your borscht. I think like any soup, you want to start with a strong vegetable base, carrots, celery, onion, garlic. And then you can do beet and potato. You can do cabbage, although I haven't in a while. And you let all those things cook together until they're soft. And then you add a little vinegar, and a little dill, and you eat it with sour cream. And it's amazing. You should make borscht if you haven't already this soup season. And then a big favorite of ours with my partner is the lemon kale spaghetti.
that we make still all the time. It's just a very simple one pot lemon spaghetti with cherry tomatoes, a lot of pepper. I usually cover it in pecorino. I think the original recipe that we found, which is an Anna Jones recipe, if you know of her, the original recipe called for no lemon juice, but just lemon peel in the pasta. I no longer, like, when I cook at home, I don't do any zesting. I don't do any mincing at home. I really don't. And I don't think you should be doing that either. So just juice. I put 3 lemons worth of juice for a box of pasta. And there's olive oil in there. I think I really like to measure olive oil with my heart these days. Salt in copious quantities, as, you know, as always with pasta. And then the tomatoes go right in to the pasta water. They add a lovely unctuousness, some body, some tomatoiness. And it gets finished with kale. I think the original recipe called for cooking the kale for the whole time that the pasta gets cooked. I don't really like that kind of thing. I think that's kale that's gone too soft and too brown. So I really fold in the kale while the pasta's hot, but done. Yeah, it's a regular dinner at our house. And you can do it with really any pasta that is, you know, tubular, I guess. Like, I've done it with bucatini and added a bunch of garlic powder. Yeah, you can definitely play around with that one. So those are my recipes of love, the recipes that I associate my partner with. And another thing that we tend to make, and this will be my last one before I get into family recipes really quick. We've been making steamed artichokes when artichokes are in season, and I've really been enjoying that, because I think it takes something that I definitely find inherently intimidating, which is the artichoke and its whole spininess, and it makes it so approachable and good. So it's a garlic aioli with steamed artichokes. Really simple. For a garlic mayo, you would want 2 egg yolks, about a full cup, I would say, of oil total, and maybe a quarter of that can be olive oil and the rest neutral oil. I like to add 2 or even 3 garlic cloves when I'm doing this. Juice probably of a whole lemon and a little Dijon for help with emulsification and a little bit more spicy flavor. You steam artichokes for at least an hour, I would say. If you don't have a steam basket, I think that is a great way to open yourself up to artichokes and so many other things. Don't get me started on steaming eggs. Yeah, steam basket is a great investment. And garlic mayo, easy peasy, get it done. All right, let me turn to, for the last few minutes here, I guess back to nostalgia. Isn't it always just back to nostalgia? Last week we talked about Brighton Beach, the food of Brighton Beach. So I'm taking us back there with some recipes for pierogi. I talked about them last week, and the pierogi ladies who frequent Brighton Beach and sell their wares. Pierogi are hand pies that are made with a yeasted dough. I discovered recently the magic of sour cream powder instead of sour cream, because you can add that concentrated flavor without adding any liquid. So for a packet of yeast, I would do about 400 grams or so of water, a little bit of sugar, 50 grams, 35 grams of that sour cream powder that I mentioned, and then flour, salt about 10 grams, and flour kind of by feel.
I would say up to 600 grams of all-purpose flour. It should be a cohesive dough. It's not sticky. You'll let it double for about an hour and then divide it a little bit at a time, shape and fill them. You can create kind of a seam on top, and then flip them over, and they traditionally are kind of this oblong, like egg shape, pierogi. Fillings can be meat, can be cabbage, can be potato, can be a myriad of other vegetables. I think last week I was pining for a sweet pea pierogok, so maybe I'll make that happen for myself. And yeah, I think I did these at about 350, rotated halfway through, something like 30 minutes. Oh, 375, I even said. And yeah, these get egg washed as well. You can also fry pierogi. That's probably how the ladies in Brighton Beach do it. And the last thing I'll talk to you about is pelmeni. Pelmeni are one of my favorite foods. They are teeny little dumplings, which I like to make with mushrooms for my vegetarian partner, but would traditionally be with meat. It's an unleavened dough that just has flour, salt, sour cream powder, although I've done it with sour cream and just decreased the water a little bit, oil, egg. Really important with this dough to not overmix it and to rest it, or I find that it shrinks back on you when you go into your shaping. I've recently discovered that while you can definitely shape pelmeni with a round cutter, I think you can also just cut them into squares and not waste any dough, and fold them up so that they are little, I guess, I don't know what shape that would be, but it's like sort of a rounded shape with some number of points that I can't think of, but like a little package. Yeah. So that's how I would make pelmeni. And yeah, wow. Thanks so much to Radio Free Brooklyn for letting me just sit here and talk about recipes for an hour. That's fun. And thank you for listening, for tuning in. 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It makes it way easier to listen to the radio. Next week on Cookin' Brooklyn, get excited for a cheese episode. I've decided that I'm going all in on cheese. Where to begin? Who's to say? We'll have to find out next week. But yeah, thanks again so much for listening. Hope you've been inspired to do some cooking yourself, and have a wonderful rest of your week. Eat something good.

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2: My Brooklyn.
1: He came together with another partners of ours, and we took a look, and we fell in love with the place, and we decided to open Testo.
2: How are things going right now with everything that's going on? I see you guys have a really nice outdoor setup. This is great.
1: Thank you for that. We're waiting. We're in survival mode. Yeah, but people are still coming. A lot of regulars still show up, you know.
2: And you guys have takeout, right?
1: All the time.
2: All the time?
1: Takeout is our main bread, I suppose, yeah.

What's up, everybody? You are listening to Fascination Beat here on Radio Free Brooklyn. I am your host, Joe Kelly, and I am back. I wasn't here last week. I was in Los Angeles. I was having a lovely time in a place with much better fucking weather than this place. Do I like LA more than New York? Of course not. That's crazy. Do I wish that New York sometimes had LA weather? Of course I do, because it would be crazy if I didn't. Had a lovely time in California. I do like my time there. I'm not going to lie to you. I do enjoy going there. Had a couple bands play a big show at the Wiltern Theater, which I had never been to before, and it was glorious. It was a beautiful place. It was a beautiful night. And it was just a really great trip overall, and I'm back. I'm back here. I've been back for a week, but now I remember what time to get back. I got back on Saturday. Almost a week, you know? Show was a week ago today. Anyway, what's up? Fascination Beat. Radio Free Brooklyn, Joe Kelly, new music. We're listening to it. That was Punching Flowers, new one from Death Cab for Cutie, if you couldn't tell. I'm liking all this new Death Cab stuff. They rarely have music that I don't like. There is a world where Death Cab may be my favorite band. There is a world. I always see The Cure, then The Smiths, The Killers, you know, people that I do love. I love so much. But there is a world where Death Cab for Cutie may be Joe's favorite band. I've seen them live countless times. And I just love everything they do. I love every song they have. I love every album. I love every show I've seen. They never get bad. Every album is contingently great. Every album is consistently awesome. Do I like other albums more than some? Yeah, of course. Of course. Of course. Be crazy not to. But I do like everything. I like that song, you know? Punch in the Flower, again, a new one from Death Cab for Cutie. We heard the first single off the upcoming record a few weeks ago here on the show. And like I said, we are going to play a bunch of music that I have yet to have a chance to listen to. I'm starting to hold off on listening to things because a band like Death Cab, a band like the next one I'm going to play, who I've also played a bunch on the show before. But I'm starting to hold off on listening to the music. When I see it pop up, I'm like, oh, I'll listen to it on the show. So here we are. Give me a second. I'm taking the coat off. It's hot in here. You know, it's freezing outside. It's hot in the studio. Lights are off. Yeah. What's up? Let's listen to more music. This is a new one. I've played this band a bunch. They're called Editors from the UK. Huge fan. Huge, huge, huge fan of Editors. Massive. When I probably told the story on the air before, but I'm going to tell it again because I'm the only one here and who knows who's listening. You know, maybe you didn't hear it. Maybe there's no one. Who gives? Who gives? Fuck. But when I was a senior in college, I think, I drove to New York to Terminal 5. Well, I hitched a ride with like a cousin who was going to like Philadelphia. And they dropped me off in New York and I ran because I was late. The traffic was so bad. And I ran and I was late to meet a friend at Terminal 5 to see the Editors with the Antlers opening up. Editors with Antlers opening up. And Kettering was the Antlers album, which I've played that song on the air before too. It's the most heartbreaking song of all time. And they were just so fucking sick. Antlers were great. And then Editors came out. I had never seen them before, of course. They don't really tour the US that often. And it was just really great. I went with my friend Shannon. Shout out Shannon. I haven't seen him in forever, but we went together and it was really great. And then Editors played at Irving Plaza. I probably want to say 2017 or 18. I think it was 18. I was at Billboard. I know that. And then I hung out with the guys after I told him that story. He didn't really seem to care, but I cared. It was important to me. And it was my first time at Terminal 5. And then I ended up moving here like 6 months later, a block away from Terminal 5. And I used to go there all the time. So take that. Anyway. long story short, this is called in the new one from Editors.

Welcome back. Fascination Beat here on Radio Free Brooklyn. First, we heard Call It In, a new one from the editors. Editors. It's just editors. I've been saying the editors for years. It's just editors. It's just editors. Or if it was, I was still in Boston, editors. Anyway, that song was great. I'm excited to hear more about editors. I know that they have announced some dates overseas. There's some European dates and some UK dates. Nothing yet for the United States, but rest assured that I will be at that show when it hits New York City. Then followed by The Rising Skyline, a new one from the 90s band Failure, who's back featuring, if you couldn't tell, my favorite person on the planet. Currently, my favorite person on the planet, Miss Hayley Williams. Miss Williams, if you're nasty. That's great. That song was sick. I really, really like that. Welcome back, Failure. Hayley Williams is just everywhere right now, and I am all for it. I am all for it. I wasn't able to go see her tour, which really bummed me out, really made me sad. And then they announced some other shows, the Hayley Williams show. She's playing Forest Hills. I will be there because I wasn't able to see the last tour for her solo record, Ego Death at a Bachelorette Party. And I love that record. It's so fucking good. And the video clips of the tour are so fucking good. But I wasn't able to go. So hopefully this time around, I know... She's playing All Things Go in D.C. She's playing the Hollywood Bowl. Those are for the Hayley Williams show, which I assume is going to be like, I mean, I bet the Hollywood Bowl is going to be like a variety show full of all of her friends, because she'd be having a lot of famous friends, Hayley Williams. Everyone loves Hayley Williams, me included. And that's all I have to say about that. So, the next band we're going to listen to, what song's next? Let me look at my playlist, because it's not pulled up. Let me pull it up. Here it is. Get Away From It All, a new one from the Twilight Sad. You know the Twilight Sad.

at all. A new one from Scottish band The Twilight Sad. You know, I was doing some research about The Twilight Sad while we were listening to that song, and you know that there's like two core members and then there's some people rotating. At least that's what it says according to the internet. And but Grant Hutchinson, who's the drummer of Frightened Rabbit, also the brother of Scott, R.I.P., passed away, unfortunately. But Grant Hutchinson, who was the drummer of Frightened Rabbit, was in The Twilight Sad. So was Martin Doherty, who was in Churches, which is fucking cool. And I didn't know that. So you learn something new every single day. What's next? Oh, this is a new one from Modest Mouse, Picking Dragons' Pockets. Sounds weird. Let's listen to it.

There was a new one called Pickin' Dragon's Pockets from Modest Mouse. I love Modest Mouse. Very weird, but in the best possible fucking way. You know, in the best possible way. When I was growing up, I used to have a friend who I used to skateboard with sometimes. We weren't like tight friends, but we used to skate at the same skate park, so I did know him. And he was a juggalo, which is a huge part of the story. He was a juggalo. He had dreads. He had the big juggalo sticker on the back of his Honda Civic. He worked at the movies. Not that that's a juggalo thing to do, but maybe it is. I don't know. My cousin was a juggalo. He hung on at the mall. I don't know. You know, juggalos, you can't get into their minds. You don't know what they're doing. You don't know the motives behind the decisions that they make. But he was a good kid. He was good. And he was pretty good at skating. And we used to skate, whatever. But he loved Modest Mouse. And this was like early 2000s, you know, before any of like the, you know, before they were on the radio or, you know, before any, you know, like MTV2 music videos came out. And he would always talk to us about Modest Mouse. And back then, you know, probably 2001. It was probably, so what the fuck was I listening to then? Punk Kid, probably. A lot of the Casualties and Anti-Flag and fucking, you know, shit like that. You know, Ramones and all that bullshit. But not bullshit. I mean, obviously, I don't mean bullshit. Amazing. But that was my early Punk Kid days before I got sad and swiveled into just a sad emo loser. But anyway, back to the Juggalo. So he used to always talk about Modest Mouse, and I never listened to Modest Mouse, and he used to have the CDs, because back then we had to listen to CDs, because that was the only way to listen to music, was CDs or tapes and whatever. But I just assumed that Modest Mouse was some sort of juggalo band, because this kid was such a huge juggalo, you know what I'm saying? Like, you could fit people in his pants. You could fit other people in his pants. They were so huge, because he was a juggalo. So I was like, I'm not going to like Modest Mouse, because if my juggalo friends like Modest Mouse, then I'm not, because I'm not a juggalo, and I don't like ICP. You know, would I go to Gather and Limb Juggalos? 100%. I want to go. I want to go there. It is a dream to go to Gather and Limb Juggalos. But anyway, and then years later, I was like, fuck, dude. They weren't juggalo band and they're fucking sick. And I've seen them live a few times since then. And I'm a huge fan and they're fucking great. Saw them in MSG with Brand New. And that show was amazing. You know, they tore up a Brand New a bunch, I feel like. I feel like I saw them twice with Brand New. I think they did two tours with Brand New. I love Brand New. I know. I'm sorry. Anyway. Yeah. If you're listening to this and you want to go to Gather in the Juggalos, I mean, you just fucking reach out. I'm just looking for an excuse. I'm trying to get one of my bands that I manage booked on Gathering the Juggalos just so I can go for free. Because I'm not camping with those people, unfortunately. I'm not going to be staying on a campground with the juggalos. It's not going to happen. I wake up covered in Faygo or some weird fucking shit that they do, you know, but I'll stay at a hotel down the street and go there throughout the day and see all the weird shit they're doing. I'll do that. I want to. So yeah, whatever. Reach out. You're listening, you know, you want to do something at Gathering Juggalos? I'm fucking there, dude. I'll broadcast this show live from Gathering Juggalos. Be fucking crazy. All right. Anyway, let's move on for that. But shout out to that guy. I don't remember his name. I remember he had a hot juggalo girlfriend though too. I remember he had a hot juggalo girlfriend who also had like bright red dreads, but she was a babe. And yeah, good for them. I wonder what he's up to right now. I really wonder what he's up to. Anyway, yeah. All right. This is a new one from Afghan Wigs called Duvetine. I haven't listened to it yet. Let's listen to it together, right? We might as well. That's what we're doing here. All right. The artwork for this is beautiful. It's a nice, beautiful sunset. Let's listen to the song.

Let's do Vatine, the new one from the Afghan Whigs. Speaking of Greg Dooley, who fronts the Afghan Whigs, I was just in LA last week, how I told you, and I was staying in Koreatown because I was doing a show at the Wiltern, which is also in Koreatown. And I wanted to stay at the Line Hotel. L-I-N-E. The Line Hotel. Which is a nice hotel in Koreatown. Maybe one of the nicest in Koreatown, but also not crazy expensive, but very cool, very trendy, very hip. You know, I've stayed there a bunch in the past, and I really like it. They have a nice little restaurant on the roof, and they have a nice little cafe workspace area in the lobby, and they got a little bar, and I like it there a lot. And that's where I wanted to stay in Koreatown, the Line Hotel. And then we stayed at the Live Hotel, the L-I-V-E. And I'll tell you one thing. They had those things, but they weren't as nice. And I was comparing it to, like, you know, those videos of Nordic prisons, you know, like if you get arrested in Finland and they put you in jail and it looks just like a fake room that IKEA made. You know what I'm saying? That's kind of what their hotel rooms there were like. I also had a window that looked out into like a courtyard that it took me a long time to figure out how to cover the window. So people were just watching me hang out for a while in my room. But why am I telling that story? I completely forgot. Oh yeah, wait, this is why. So the Live Hotel was on the corner of Bonnie Bray and West Olympic in Koreatown. And when I saw the name Bonnie Bray, I was like, oh, there's a song called Bonnie Bray that I love by the band called The Twilight Sad. Not The Twilight Singers, but no, sorry. The song is from The Twilight Singers, not The Twilight Sad, which we listened to a little while ago. The Twilight Singers. Now, The Twilight Singers are fronted by Greg Dooley, who was the frontman of the Afghan Whigs. And the song Bonnie Bray, I love because I was a huge fan of the TV show Rescue Me with Dennis Leary. Like, massive, massive, massive fan. I mean, I still am. I don't watch it. You know, I haven't seen it, rewatched it in a while. But when it was on, I fucking loved it. And then I watched it again after. You know, it's just such an amazing show. If you haven't seen it, I suggest that you do. But there's a lot of music from Greg Dooley's bands, including Greg Dooley's solo music in the show. They must, you know, be friends. Him and Dennis Leary or the music supervisor. So there's some connection there, whatever. But there's a scene where he finds out something crazy that his brother was doing. I'm not just going to fucking ruin it. The show's been on for fucking 15 years. The show's been on TV for 15 years. But he finds out that his ex-wife is sleeping with his brother. And he finds out at a birthday party for his dad because he drops something. He looks under the table. He sees them holding hands across the table from him, under the table. And the beginning of the song kicks in. And then the rest of the episode, which is like minutes long, he just beats the shit out of his brother from inside the restaurant to the street to the sidewalk. It's just fucking, it's just such good television. And it's just all set to this song called Bonnie Bray by the Twilight Singers. And I suggest you go watch the episode. It's in season 3. I don't know which one. But yeah, it reminded me of that. I posted a picture on my Instagram of the Bonnie Bray street sign. I put it to that song. But anyway, yeah, that just reminded me of that because, like I said, Greg Dooley fronts the Afghan Whigs. He also fronts the Twilight Singers, not to be confused with the Twilight Sad. All right, rant over. This is a new one from Suki Waterhouse called Tiny Raisin. Let's listen to it.

Exciting. Raised a new one from Sookie Waterhouse. Her man is Batman. Robert Pattinson. Edward Cullen. What a gorgeous couple that is. Sookie Waterhouse was on Daisy Jones and the Six, and I thought that show was coming back. But then I saw an interview with, God, I don't know her name. She was a model. She was with Leonardo DiCaprio a long time ago. Camille? I don't know. I'm so sorry. But she played the guy, the lead character in David Jones. That was his wife, original wife, on the show. Not Elvis's granddaughter, the other main female woman. Anyway, whatever. And she said that it wasn't coming back. So I was like, fuck, I was waiting for the show to come back because I did like Daisy Jones and the Six. But anyway, Sookie Waters is in that show. You know, I'm full of tangents. I'll tell you little stories about everything. You know that? I have, you know, pop some random. I made a lot of big playlist also for today, and we're going to run out of time. Something yapping. Shit. What do we want to listen to? Because we got new ones from Terror, Lucy Dacus, Not For Radio, Show Me The Body. This is new one from Piebald. Piebald's a Boston emo band. Well, not kind of like a emo punk band, I guess. But to be honest with you, when they first came out, I didn't really like them. And everyone loved them. And I didn't really like them. And then it grew on me slowly. But yeah, this is a new one from Piebald. I saw this and I was like, oh, let's listen to this on the show. And I want to catch into some. I want to get some of these songs in before we wrap up. And I hit the bars. I do have a meeting, actually, so I will be drinking. If you're listening to this and you want to Venmo me money for drinks, you're more than welcome to. Just kidding. Don't do that. Or do. I don't know. Anyway, this thing is old. A new one from Piebald. Let's listen to it together, guys. Here.

0: I loved that. You know that? I loved it. I loved that. It was just really good. The description is emo core, but you know what I'm saying? Like pop rock. Fucking really, really, really good stuff from Piebald. You're part of it. That was the big Piebald song. That was like the big one when, I mean, I feel like I saw them play that song before that even came out. There was another band from Boston called Junction 18 who I fucking loved. And I feel like it was like Piebald versus Junction 18, but they played shows together. There wasn't verses. They were probably friends. I don't fucking know. But I loved Junction 18. I was such a huge fan. They actually just recently did a show at TVI, and I wasn't able to go because I wasn't here, which sucks because I really, really, really used to love this band. One time they did a show at a VFW because they thought I was the one playing the show because I used to like go to other shows and see them and like talk to them and shit. Like, oh, we thought the show was yours. That's why we did it. I was like, no, because I was in a band that played shows at VFWs called Better Left Unsaid, where I was the singer. And sometimes the guitarist if we were doing acoustic shows. But, yeah, that's Piebald. New one called This Thing Is Old. Before we play a couple, maybe one last song, depending how much time we have, I want to let you know, everybody, that Radio Free Brooklyn is a 501c3 nonprofit organization whose mission is to provide free and open platform to our community and promote media literacy, education, free expression, and public art. 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So that's exciting for those of you that do that. Congratulations. You can also follow Fascination Beat on Instagram. It's just at Fascination Beat. Yep. Just Instagram at Fascination Beat. I'm at Jay Kelly. You can follow along, follow me, follow the show, and you can connect with us there if you want to be a guest on the show. We haven't had a guest on in a while because we've talked about this, but your boy's busy. I can't be sitting and prepping for this. I book a whole nother web series. I hope I book a whole podcast network. And I manage 7 bands. I'm busy. It's hard enough to get here to do the show. But I like it. So I'm going to keep doing it. We'll like you listen to music together. But anyway, if you want to be on the show, email. You want me to play your music on the show. You want to promote some. You want me to promote a concert you're doing. Whatever. Reach out. I don't know. Follow. Just follow. You know? But I'm on there. All the things that we do is on there. And yeah. How exciting is that? Great. Cool. Wonderful. 5.5 minutes left. 5.5 minutes left. 2 short songs. Oh my God. This is the shortest one I have on there. This is Show Me the Body, Dance in the USA.
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Howdy, howdy, y'all. And welcome to episode 80 of Soulful Soiree here on Radio Free Brooklyn, where every Thursday we combine the healing powers of a close friend, making you dinner or making you a playlist, so we can explore a unique range of nourishing tunes. I'm your host, Jamie, and I hope this next hour can be time for both of us to relax, slow down, and shake off the day thus far, and properly transition from daytime to nighttime. So I implore you all to think of something you could do over the next hour to help you ease into the evening. If you're at home, maybe you light a candle or you put away the laundry that's been staring at you. Feel free to dance to the music to physically shake off the day. Or if you are still at work, you can drop your shoulders, do some neck circles, stop clenching your glutes, all those good things. Because this time is for you. So I'd love it if you took a moment for yourself by doing a little guided meditation with me. So find a comfortable and quiet space where you can sit up or lie down. Or if you're commuting home, just sit up a little straighter and just be aware of your body. And take a deep breath in, feeling the air fill your lungs, and hold it for a moment, and then gently release it. And you can repeat this a few more times, making your exhales longer than your inhales, helping you settle deeper into relaxation. And as the music hums softly in the background, bring your attention to where your body makes contact with the surface beneath you. And we'll begin at the top of the head, gently moving down, soothing melody. So take a moment to feel the crown of your head. Bring your focus to your forehead. Is it smooth? Is it tense? Let any tightness unravel. And shift your attention to your eyes and let them rest, heavy and soft. Your cheeks, your jaws, your lips, and the inside of your mouth, your teeth. Your ears and the back of your head. Just take a couple seconds to rescan that head area. 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These areas often carry the weight of the day. 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Now you can move your focus to your arms. 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And take a couple seconds to rescan this area from your neck down to your stomach. 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
your hamstrings, your thighs, your inner thighs, pelvis, the front of the knee, the back of the knee, the shins and the calves. 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How can you soften just a little bit more? 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And now take a moment to feel your whole body as one, connected, grounded, vibrating. Long, deep breath in, the biggest, deepest breath you've taken all day. And you can let it out with a big sigh. And when you're ready, you can open your eyes if you have them closed. Bring your awareness back to the room. Perhaps take a stretch and really savor this moment of peace and thank yourself for taking that time for yourself. And as you carry this tranquility forward, remember the magic of soulful soirees, the healing power of music, connection, and nourishment. Always there for you like a warm light on a Thursday night. Wow, that timing was perfect. Hello, everyone. We're going to have some Green Eyes by Erykah Badu in the background while I catch us up. Shout out to some of the folks that I know are tuned in. We got my friend Liz. My mom just said that she's with my cousin Susie and my aunts, Auntie Annie and Auntie Alice. So, hey, guys. I also know my friend Kamal is tuned in. So we got a good... Oh, Colin Gill and Charlie Volton just entered the chat too. Wow, we got quite a squad today. I hope y'all enjoyed this jagoff needed it bad. I'm dead. We started off with Nights on Broadway by Candy Staton. That one is from 1977. That's actually the cover of a Bee Gees song. And we're starting off with Green Eyes by Erykah Badu off of Mama's Gun. And this one is a lot about the heartbreak between her and Andre 3000. So with that lens, soak it all in. We got a little like Billie Holiday intro, and then it kind of picks up and evolves into its own way. So I'll let y'all enjoy this. It is 70 degrees here in Brooklyn. The windows are open. I did not want to walk into the studio. I was literally like standing there in the sun, but I'm here to deliver the tunes. So enjoy Miss Erykah Badu. Bye, y'all.

Howdy, howdy, y'all. You are listening to Soulful Soiree here on Radio Free Brooklyn. I feel so bad and abrupt for interrupting that beautiful James Blake song. I wish I could just continue to play the album and let y'all float away. Shout out to James Blake. That was a fully self-released album. Blends a lot of experimental electronic textures. I think the songwriting is really beautiful. It's very warm and there's a lot of emotional depth, and I hope y'all felt that too. He's actually going to be at Brooklyn Paramount May 29th and May 30th. I just got my ticket for May 29th. So very excited about that. Before that, we had Drive Alone. That was off a new album that my little brother Scott recommended to me. Spiral Staircases. It's Larry June, Currency, and The Alchemist. Pretty dangerous trio. And I really like the laid-back, soulful soundscape, and I think that it really captures driving alone at night. And I'm always a sucker for anything that Alchemist is doing. Before that, we had Twilight by Anderson .Paak off of his 2019 album Ventura. And you might have been able to tell it was produced by Pharrell. It definitely had like a Neptunes vibe to it. And then before that was Only When I'm Dreaming by Minnie Riperton with her 5-octave vocal range. Very, very dreamy track. And I really like the balance between the delicate orchestra matched with her roaring vocals. So those are all of my thoughts on these songs that I just played. Just got back from London. I was off last week. Had a very lovely time celebrating my bestie Clay's 30th, and he actually surprised me, which doesn't really make sense. And we got to see Lily Allen perform at the Palladium, her new album. And so that was definitely the highlight. So shout out to Lily Allen. She looked so hot live. She did just her new album all the way straight through in this like theatrical performance with really great set design. So I know her tour is just picking off, and she'll be in the US at some point. So if you're a big Lily Allen fan, I highly recommend checking that one out. We're going to keep things moving. Next up is a song called Coach by Sex Week. Enjoy, and I'll check back in a little bit. Okay, bye.

Howdy, howdy, y'all. You are listening to Soulful Soiree here on Radio Free Brooklyn. And we had that lovely, soulful one. That was Take Your Time by Al Green, featuring Miss Corinne Bailey Ray off of his 2008 album, Lay It Down. I feel like that song is the essence of Soulful Soiree, so I hope y'all enjoyed it as much as I did. Before that, we had Keep a Friend by Dr. Dog. I played a song off of Grace Ives' new album. That one was called My Man's. Highly recommend checking out Girlfriend. And then the song that kicked off the set was Coach by Sex Week. They're currently on tour with the Fuckers, and they will be at Irving Plaza April 24th with Eliza McLam, I just learned, who's also one of my favorite podcasters. Like, her range is kind of crazy that she can, her creative output, you should definitely look into it. To close out, we're going to have a live song by Richie Havens called I Can't Make It Anymore. But that is all for today, folks. Wrapping things up. Hopefully, if you're in Brooklyn, you are outside listening to this, or you have plans to go outside. And as always, wishing you peace, love, and soul.

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Hello, hello. You are listening to Punkish on Radio Free Brooklyn. I'm your host, Hannah, and that was Covet by Basement. If you've tuned in before, then you know the drill. Each week we explore the breadth of the punk music scene and a little more through artist interviews, curated playlists, etc., etc. All while proving to moms near and far that it's definitely not a phase. So sit back, relax, and join me for the grand old time that is Punkish. So, everybody, tonight we are having a music-filled night. I'm in kind of like a let's vibe and chill kind of mood. I've been feeling slightly under the weather, so I'm kind of in the mood to just listen to some tunes. I want you to listen to some tunes, maybe hear some new things, maybe some things you love. Maybe some things you don't love, but you'll never know until you listen. Yeah. So I guess maybe a little rundown for the vibe of the show, aside from just music. I recently had a birthday. So as one does, or at least as I do, I've been reflecting on how was my last year of life? What things do I want to continue? What things do I maybe want to stop? What things do I want to start? And in the realm of punkish and just music in general, something that I think last year, I don't want to use the word rut because I think it tends to perhaps have a negative connotation. But I'd say last year, I definitely was just really loving the music that I was a big like on repeat kind of person last year. I was listening to the same songs over and over and over, which is not bad. I think that you go through phases. You go through phases with everything, with your music, friends, life, you know, the drill. But yeah, I'd say last year was definitely a big on repeat music year for me, which is great. I was really just loving also a lot of just pop last year, like Gracie Abrams, Olivia Rodrigo, still love them. I guess like I was introduced to Slater, some newer bands, like Midwest bands that I hadn't heard of and then had on repeat for the rest of the year. Let me pull up another few. I feel like before I start talking about new music, I do owe a shout out to some of my repeats, or as my playlist is called, Ivy Drip. Okay, I listened to Metric's Help I'm Alive a lot. Yes, that is partially to do with the fact that it was in the final season of Tell Me Lies, which was insane. And the way they used the song in it, even more insane. Loved it. That was definitely one I played over and over and over. Sex Mask was introduced to that band this past year through the New Colossus Festival. David Rogers, another Radio Free Brooklyn host, he had them play at his showcase, I believe, which I thought was so sick. And then I became obsessed. They're just so, so good, so unique. Still was really loving Roy by Video Club. That I think has been like a year over year favorite for me. What else? I'm really only telling you guys some like main ones because this playlist has quite a lot. The Help, Here I Am. I think The Help is just a really cool, really great band. Sweet Tooth's Turning Green. Great. I've loved that for a few years. Really listened to that a ton last year as well. Cigarettes by Current Joys. I have always known about Current Joys, but it wasn't until my friend Jamie, who hosts Soulful Soiree, she had me go to their show because we were there to go see Dutch Interior, who was opening for Current Joys. And I think it really wasn't until I saw them live that I was like, holy guacamole, they're so good. So I had a lot of their songs playing this past year, but particularly Cigarettes. There's just a part in the song where everything, it just like shifts a little in like the tone, the mood, the tempo, and it's just delicious. I love it. Any others worth calling out? Oh, okay. Two more call outs, honestly. One,
this was like an end of year. I'm not like not end of, more like my end of the last year of my life. Not, oh my God, that sounds morbid. The end of my 28th year. I'm now 29. Woohoo! If you didn't know. 29? If you watch New Girl. If you know, you know. Down and Out by Earther. I had my friend, incredible soul, love that boy, Henry Boyd, on the show, who is in a band called Earther. They released their debut and final album. The name of the album is like evading my brain right now. Whatever. If I think of it, I'll let you know again, but I've definitely shouted it out so many times on this show over the past few weeks. But a song that has been on repeat for the past, what, month or two that the album's been out is Down and Out. It's so good. It just has this like OG 2000s pop punk, maybe early 90s pop punk vibe. It's really great. Listen to it if you haven't. And then lastly, as I've brought them up so many times over this past year as well, Buffalo Traffic Jam. They released their latest album, Pictures of You. I forget when, maybe in August, July. I've just had that entire album on repeat. Sometimes when I wake up and I'm like getting ready or chilling at night and I'm in sort of like an indie folk vibe, that album is on repeat, and I am proud to say that it is, I have fully listened to the entire thing front to back, and it really has proven to me once again the importance of listening to albums front to back. I guess maybe not front to back these days, but if you're streaming it like top to bottom, you know what I mean. But yeah, so that was sort of just a call out of songs that I've been listening to on repeat. Nervous to see my Spotify wrapped for this year because, again, I really am not going to have much differentiation or a variety. All that to say, this year, in my 29th year, I sort of just want to start exploring more music again. I think when I really started Punkish, every week I was really challenging myself to explore new artists, add new songs, etc., onto the playlists. Now, of course, I do love that I have interviews most of the weeks and I'm having my interviewees curate these awesome playlists. I'm still learning from them. But it really has been a minute since I myself have put together a playlist with maybe songs from artists or artists that I know of with songs I haven't really listened to in a very long time or have even heard of, artists I don't even know of. So tonight I thought would be a really cool opportunity to sort of play some of those songs. There is truly no rhyme or reason for any of the songs on this playlist or track list that I am about to play for you. Some of them, as I had mentioned, I do know, and it's just been a minute and I sort of forgot how incredible it is, like Covet by Basement. That was definitely a part of my like early punkish playlists, which I love, and I can't believe I forgot about it. And then we'll definitely have some like Slow Pulp, Feeble Little Horse, Always. But then there's bands like Narrowhead or Military Gun, Horse Girl, Pretty Sick, etc., that I personally have not heard of before, or I haven't listened to their music. But yeah, so we'll play some, probably stop for some chatting breaks because you all know I do love to chat. But yeah, I hope that you enjoy the music as much as I'm hoping to. And I'd love to hear your thoughts, or if you ever have songs that you want to submit or that you actually just really want to hear on air, even if it's not your own music, if it's just an artist you really like and you're like, hey, let's play that on Punkish. I got you. Just DM me at punkish_radio on the IG or email me at hannah@radiofreebrooklyn.org. I love to chat, as I said. Just say hey. But, oh, I guess, wow, I guess even though I don't have a guest in here, I still need to tell you all what I'm wearing. It's pretty non-eventful, but I'm in my
like beat up Onitsuka Tiger, like blue sneakers. I have yoga pants on and a like burnt orange sweater and a sun gazer hat, which my friends got me for my birthday the other day. And I really love it. It's kind of like beat up looking. Yeah, it's really cute. Really love it. This is my first time wearing it. Yeah. Now let me look at this playlist. I kind of want to play Pumpkin by Ben Stiller because I'm pretty sure that either Jared Myers or Mark Giffray introduced me to them like 2 years ago or so. And I remember it being really good, just have not listened to them in a second. So we're going to start with Pumpkin by Ben Stiller, maybe follow it with some Mama. And then I'm honestly going to wing it from there. So I hope you enjoy. If you're watching this or if you're listening to this on your phone, if you're at the Radio Free Brooklyn site, if you're listening live, you should see a little Spinatron track show up with my show, and that should give you the name of the artist, the album, and the song name. So you'll have that there. And if you are listening to this recorded, i.e. on Spotify, Apple Podcasts, etc., I always include the track list in the show notes. So just click on that or the show description, whatever you call it, and it should all be there. So enjoy, and I will talk to you oh so soon.

Okay, we're back. You're listening to Punkish on Radio Free Brooklyn. And I don't know about you, but I'm really loving the mix of songs this evening. As I had mentioned, we started with Been Stellar, then you heard some Mama, some Narrowhead, Div, Always, Feeble Little Horse. And then we just finished up with Military Gun, followed... I think we just finished up with Military Gun. Really cool. I really liked them a lot. But I did realize that I do need to tell you about some shows that are coming up. We're going to look through them together, actually, right now. I'll decide in real time what to share with you. And then I can play you a new song that I recently heard. Not really punkish at all, but it's going to kind of replace my album of the week. It's like song of the week, maybe? I don't know. Whatever. It's my show. We can do what we want. Okay. Shows coming up in the New York City. Tonight, Thursday, October 8th, we have Consumables playing with Big Special at Baby's All Right. That sounds like it'll be a really good show. 6:30 p.m., so get boot scooting over there if you want to see it. Who else is playing that I want to call out? I'm just scrolling with you guys here right now. I don't know a lot of these. I mean, maybe I could some of these. Also tonight we have Coeur d'Alene, Editrix, UVs, and Big Girl playing at the Broadway at 7. That is going to be one heck of a show. You should check it out. Oh, we have Modest Mouse playing in New York tonight as well at Rooftop. Just at Pier 17. Fun. Oh my God, actually so many fun shows tonight, guys. We have Avlov, Washer, OBO, Bimbo, and CS Cleaners playing at Union Pool at 7 p.m. tonight. It's for the Exploding in Sound 15th anniversary. That should be very cool. Okay, I just called out so many for Thursday. Let's see if there's any on the docket for the rest of the weekend for you all. What are all these new? There's so many new venues that are popping up that I am just shocked. Not shocked. I am yawning though. Holy. I don't know if I know any of these other ones or any that like I'm dying to check out. I'm sure there's a ton. I'm probably just missing them because I'm trying to scroll through this super quickly so I don't bore the bejesus out of all of you. So we can go back to some fun music. Okay, a cool one on Saturday at 7 p.m. at ERF Gallery. I don't know where that is. If anyone knows, I need to do some research. There are so many new venues or just like show. I don't know. Things are popping up and I like it. I like it a lot. But we have Public Circuit and Two Man Giant Squid playing there. That'll be a sick show. Okay, let's see if anything else, so then we'll pivot on back to some tunes. Seaport Music Festival this Saturday. We have Native Son, Snowmen, Tall One. I like that a lot. Abby Jean and the Shadow Band, Pippi, CS Cleaners, and so many more. They're playing at the Seaport Festival at 2 p.m. That sounds fun. You should scoot on over there. There's a ton of others, but those are ones that really just caught my eye. Okay, now for a song. Ooh, I got a yawn. Boy, I'm tired over here. Where did it go? I had some info I wanted to share with you all about it. Yes.
So the song I'm going to play for you, it's a single, but it's a single off of this artist's upcoming album called The Greatest Album of All Time, which is being released actually, I think, next Friday, the 16th. The artist is Sophia Stell. I didn't know about this artist at all until I was over at my friend's house the other week, and she introduced me to her, and I think she's really cool. And I like this. Some of her other songs have just like popped up in my like Spotify radios, and I like them a lot. But I'm going to play Bitches Talk Shit by Sophia Stell. Excuse my language. And then we'll be back and we'll get back into the fun little playlist that I have made for all of you this eve. But enjoy.

Okay, we're back. You're listening to Punkish on Radio Free Brooklyn. And that was Bitches Talk Shit by Sophia Stell. Again, excuse my language, but that is just the name of the song. It's good. It's so fun. It kind of feels like it's like electropop. I don't know. Again, I'm not good with genres, and I don't even know if that's what it would be called, but I liked it. I thought it was very cool. And now, in the last 10 minutes we have here on Punkish this evening, let's get into some more music. I think I'm going to start with... Oh, wait. Actually, super quick. I digress. Save the date. We are having another Punkish party at The Gutter on October 25th. Doors at 7. Music starts at 8. Runs through 11. We have... Who do we have playing? Bambi is a Sleepwalker, An Ugly Death, Pespy, and Dirt. It's going to be a really packed lineup. Going to be super good. Love all of those bands. I know you will too. So come check it out. Come hang. Sunday fun day. Come hang before it just gets too cold and like depressing outside. A little like pre-Halloween party for Punkish. But yeah, come through, save the date again, October 25th at The Gutter in Williamsburg. And then, yeah, okay, you know what? I don't need to talk your ears off anymore. This is Anti-Glory by Horse Girl, and then I'll just follow it with whatever we're feeling at the moment. But enjoy, and I'll be back right before the show ends to bid you all adieu.

0: Okay. We are coming up to the end of this week's episode of Punkish. Thank you all so much for tuning in this evening, whether it was for 5 minutes, half the show, the whole show. It truly means the world to me. I know I say it every week, but it really does. I'm doing what I love, and I hope you are loving listening. But yeah, that was a fun little music show for you all. I will catch you all back here next Thursday, 6 to 7 p.m. Eastern, or on Spotify and Apple Podcasts. 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

Hello, hello. You are listening to Punkish on Radio Free Brooklyn. I'm your host, Hannah, and that was Our Time Now by The Plain White Tees. If you've tuned in before, then you know the drill. Each week, we explore the breadth of the punk music scene and a little more through artist interviews, curated playlists, etc., etc., all while proving to moms near and far that it's definitely not a phase. So sit back, relax, and join me for the grand old time that is Punkish. So folks, tonight I have a very special interview to share with you. Last week I had the honor of chatting with the one and only Tim Lopez, lead guitarist of the Plain White Tees. The Tees are currently celebrating the 20th anniversary of their breakthrough album, All That We Needed. I'm sure if you're listening to Punkish, you are very familiar with this album, or at least its biggest hit, drumroll, Hey There Delilah. The Tees are also currently on tour with We The Kings for the Delilah vs. Juliet tour, presented by Emo Night, and I was actually able to attend their Brooklyn show this past Friday at Xanadu. It was so awesome. At first, I was a little like confused about the venue, because if you are from the area, Brooklyn, New York, etc., you know that Xanadu, it's essentially like a roller rink that they'll sometimes convert into a show, but I had never been there for like a nighttime show before. So I was pleasantly surprised though when I went. The acoustics were great. It was packed and the energy was just incredible. I had never seen the Tees or We The Kings live before. Everyone was singing along to all the songs and it was really awesome. I also, during the show or after the Tees played, bumped into Tim. It was really nice to just meet in person after the interview, chat a little bit. But yeah, as you'll hear in a few moments, it was a really interesting and great conversation that Tim and I had during the interview last week. We really dove into how he got into music, what it was like coming into the spotlight so quickly when the band took off back in the early 2000s, how the Tees have evolved over the past 20 or so years that they've been releasing music together. And then we also chatted a bit about Tim's solo project, Timothy Howells, and so much more. So I am so, so excited for you all to hear this interview, our conversation, and yeah. Without further ado, let's jump on into it. First, I'm just going to kick it off with one of my faves from the Plain White Tees and a platinum record of theirs, Rhythm of Love. So I'll play that for you and then we'll glide right on into the interview, maybe play a song or two for you during it, and then I'll be back to chat with you a little bit afterwards. So without further ado, this is Rhythm of Love by Plain White Tees. Enjoy.

0: Okay, we should be all set. How are you?
1: Yeah, doing good.
0: Hey, well, first, I'm Hannah. I'm from Punkish Radio, based in Brooklyn, New York. It's nice to meet you.
1: Good to meet
0: Yeah.
1: you too.
0: Yeah, and thank you so much for taking the time to chat. I know you're really busy with tour right now, but this is awesome.
1: I love people assume that because God, am I not busy? It's
0: You're
1: like,
0: like, I'm chilling.
1: yeah. It's a busy routing. If you looked at like the schedule, you're like, oh, these guys are playing a lot of shows. But
0: Yeah.
1: like daily schedule, Hannah, it's like sleep till noon, 12:30, and then honestly do whatever you possibly can to fill your time until sound check and show. So
0: Fair.
1: the whole
0: Yeah.
1: day, like, where am I getting coffee and where am I getting food? That's it.
0: Yeah. Okay, that's fair. I guess then mentally busy. I'm sure it's like a lot of like I don't know, or maybe you're tired. But you're in Boston now, right?
1: We're in Boston
0: Okay,
1: tonight. Yep.
0: nice. And then New York tomorrow.
1: We're talking
0: Very
1: about the show
0: nice.
1: for tomorrow.
0: Yes. No, I'm so stoked for the show tomorrow.
1: You're coming?
0: I think so. Fingers crossed.
1: Well,
0: Because
1: let me know if you need a spot or whatever.
0: yeah. No, I'd love to. It's at Xanadu, I think, right? It's like the roller skating rink. It's really
1: Yeah.
0: cool.
1: Yeah, I've got to get my roller skate on a little bit.
0: I know. I'm not roller skating isn't my forte, but I've given it a go a few times.
1: No, I know. I grew up skateboarding and we kind of frown upon rollerblades and roller skates, but I
0: Yeah.
1: think I could still do it. I've ice skated recently, so.
0: Yeah. I'm sure you have it in you.
1: Not
0: But I want
1: well,
0: to be
1: sure.
0: Yeah. Well, I want to be conscious of your time. But I guess before we jump into some of my more music-centered questions, I do need to ask you a question that I ask all of my guests whenever they're here in the studio, just to give them a bit of a visual. But would you mind telling everyone what are you wearing at the moment? Like to give everyone a nice little like, what are my guests wearing since it will be a more audio-focused
1: Yeah,
0: interview
1: sure.
0: when it airs.
1: Dude, for some reason I can't shake what I'm feel like I'm gonna cough this whole time.
0: You're
1: Okay, what
0: good.
1: am I wearing? Chucks and black Levi's. And I'm actually wearing a hoodie that is from my solo project. I'm repping my own stuff.
0: Okay, nice.
1: The Timothy Howells Band.
0: Love that.
1: And then the jacket is a members only jacket, which is kind of throwback for us, but members only, the brand reached out to us before we did this tour and they're like, hey, we want to do some like exclusive merch.
0: Yeah.
1: And we'll send you guys a bunch of codes. So that's the fit right now.
0: That's awesome. I love it. Very.
1: Oh, and you know what? This hat was a gift from the Jonas Brothers. So we played Dallas, Texas with them, and they left these DTX hats in our green room, and I've been
0: I'm
1: repping.
0: sick. No, that's awesome. That's so such a throwback. I love it. But yeah, I guess because you sort of also just mentioned your solo project. But I guess before we dive into some of the more like plain white tees, I am curious to hear. Obviously, you all like started the band back in like early 2000s, I think like 1997. So
1: That's when
0: before, yeah, so I guess like before that, was music always something that you I guess saw yourself getting into, something that you're always very interested in, or did it sort of just like fall in your lap and you just found yourself doing it?
1: I gotta say, I would go with the latter, kind of fell in my lap. I was in school. I grew up in Santa Barbara, California. I was in school for paramedic medicine,
0: Nice.
1: to do like paramedic fire or something like that, but was only leaning into that because I really was a little bit aimless. Like, I didn't have something that was like, really beckoning me that direction. It was like, I got to do something. So, so studying all that, and I will say I was very, very into punk music when I was younger, punk and like classic rock stuff and a little bit of country stuff, pretty wide ranging musical, interests, but, was going to a lot of punk rock shows in like my junior high and high school age. And I had friends that were in bands, when I was younger, and just watching those guys, some of my best friends were in great bands. For high school bands, I would say like insanely beyond their years. And so I was kind of always captivated by my friends that played guitar and that could write great songs. And I listened to their stuff all the time and went to all their shows. And so as I got towards college age, I ended up living with one of my best friends who was that guitarist songwriter, and always felt like, man, I would love to pick up guitar and play in his band if I could get up to speed fast enough.
0: Yeah.
1: And around that time when we were living together and I was in City College, he lost his guitar player. And I told him, I was like, I'll learn everything I need to learn if you give me a shot at being in the band. And he was like, okay, like prove that you've got that motivation or whatever. And so I started playing shows with those guys, and we, he was the primary songwriter of that band, but we co-wrote some of the material on our first record. And from our very first album, we got signed to Capitol Records, and I started getting a paycheck from Capitol. Mm-hmm. And so I quit all my jobs and was like, this is what I do, you know? So it was a real crash course in like, oh, you're a musician now. Even though I think I felt like there was a little bit of like fake it till you make it kind of mentality. Like I didn't know a lot about the guitar. I knew how to play the parts for this band, and I knew enough chords to help put songs together, but it was really at the time. But those guys were so good that it was kind of like, you know, if this is what you're going to be doing, you better just play and play and play. So then I went from that band straight into Plain White Tees. So I've been busy from the moment I told him I would learn the guitar.
0: Yeah.
1: You know?
0: Wow. Because it's kind of funny because you went from quite literally having no like objective of like doing that. It would have been a totally different career path to then fast forward and then what? Like in your like breakthrough album with the Plain White Tees came out. It was like still early 2000s, right?
1: Yeah. I mean, so Hey There Delilah was on our indie release, All That We Needed, and the song was kind of slowly blowing up on the internet at that time. Yeah. But it wasn't until like 2006, 2007 that Hollywood Records took over that song and put it on the radio and really kind of helped it explode. So
0: and like, I guess, how did you do with going from having no intention of pursuing a career like this to then all of a sudden you have one of your like singles off of this album blowing up? It's becoming almost like a pop rock, pop punk like anthem almost. How did you sort of deal with that at like such a young age at the same time of still kind of figuring yourself out and what you want to do, who you are, et cetera? Like, was that tough or?
1: That time in particular was such a whirlwind. Like, you know, you asked if I was tired right now. I'm not. That time was like, we were on two flights a day usually, and performing the song in like multiple cities. So we would wake up at like 4 a.m, go to the airport, catch a flight, play a show, fly to another place, play a show. It was like really, really exhaustive. Go to every radio station in every major market. So that was tiresome, and it was such a whirlwind that you didn't have much time to like process your life. It was like,
0: yeah,
1: oh my gosh, we got to like strike while the iron's hot and do everything we possibly can. And then of course, right when that's done, you're thinking, how do we replicate that success the next time around? Or how do we continue to provide the fans with music that we love and that they love? I mean, so I don't think I got enough time to like stop and be like, you know, do you still want to be a musician? You know, yeah, is this,
0: it was just go, go, go.
1: Yeah. And man, it like, so I'm 44 years old. Now it's kind of like, what life skills do I have besides doing this? You know, it's crazy. Like, you know,
0: I mean, go ahead.
1: Hey, you get to live like you're 21
0: for a while.
1: You know, and just shirk

0: there's obviously times in your career where you look back and you're like, I wish I would have, you know, say like on the heels of writing a song that did really well. That kind of thing affords you a lot of opportunities that you wouldn't normally have, which is, A, you could probably get in the door with any like famous songwriter or producer and say, you know, we're coming off the heels of a number one song or another top five song or whatever. I'd like to work with you and do some songwriting. I didn't do that. And that's definitely something I look back on and go like, man, I should have really taken advantage of that time. But yeah, life is always dragging you this way and that. So
1: yeah. And I feel like it's also always surprising you, like, because you didn't do that, you probably had so many other opportunities that like came to you instead. So,
0: oh, sure. Yeah. Instead of writing songs with hit songwriters, I was on a reality dating show. And, so there's that.
1: But successful?
0: Successful. Yeah. Yeah.
1: Yeah. Yeah. Well, we're married, so. Yeah, exactly. So it all works out. But yeah, speaking of like Hey There Delilah, I've spoken to a lot of bands who they obviously have like a hit single or something like that, but then you speak to them and they actually hate the song just because they've heard it so many times. How do you genuinely feel about the song?
0: I mean, so I would say if you were to talk to Tom, who wrote that song,
1: yeah,
0: he always is like, no, I love that song, you know, and I'm not sure. I mean, I get it sometimes, like, you know, I was just listening to and watching a performance of Radiohead earlier today. And, you know, they don't like playing Creep and they don't like that was like their big breakthrough song and they hardly ever play it. And I guess it makes sense because they've taken on such like a vast musical journey since then, and they've gone places that are so far away from that song. Yeah. But in the Keys, it's kind of like, that's Hey There Delilah is kind of like at our center, even though we were like a garage pop punk, you know, Warped Tour style band.
1: Yeah.
0: There was always like, you know, a song or two on every record that was like an acoustic, usually love song. And that always kind of, you know, was what the albums were written around. There was, you know, angsty rock songs, and then there's always like a sweet sentiment love song on the record. Yeah. And those tended to be the songs that people liked the most. So I don't know, that it's hard to hate on that song. I mean, it's the highlight moment of every live show. That's the part that people are all taking their phones out. So
1: yeah,
0: it's also, you know, paid my bills for a long time, so
1: you can't complain there.
0: You complain. So
1: yeah. So I mean, I guess, do you feel then that despite all this time that the band has been together and you've been like writing and releasing music together, do you feel that it's evolved much, or do you think that you've really just stayed true to sort of like who the T's like originally were back when you like debuted early 2000s-ish era?
0: Man, I would say if you heard the demos that Tom primarily turns in, always comes either him, like on him on a guitar, or occasionally he'll go on piano or whatever. It feels like his writing is pretty similar. Like, He has his thing, and it's pretty unique to him. And it, I mean, I would say, like, you know, his musical knowledge has probably expanded. His influences have expanded, just like all of ours have. But what has changed and what we've tried at times is to take his demo and add production that is left, you know, way out of left field from what we normally would do. We've done that on albums before. And to be honest, afterwards,

0: like, oh, that was a fun experiment, and we all enjoyed the process of putting those songs together. But it feels like we left, you know, our core sound, and I think people reacted not negatively, but just were kind of like, what is this? You know? So yeah. Nowadays we are kind of like, no, let's just see, you know, we'll take his demo and everybody just kind of adds their own part to it.
1: Yeah.
0: And that is the song. There's not a lot of restructuring. We're trying to keep things a little bit more analog than we have in the past, where it's like, you know, guitars plugged into amps and acoustic guitars and drums and bass and very little else. So yeah. Kind of getting back to where the band originated.
1: Yeah. Nice. Yeah. I feel like, especially since the band has been together for so long, it's hard to not like experiment with like different styles or sort of branch out of it. But also at the same time, being a band that I think has resonated with so many people with such like a signature style, sometimes that can be hard to like get away from that.
0: Yeah.
1: But yeah, I guess, do you have like a favorite song or like album that you guys have released?
0: I mean, songs, yeah, I feel like, on our most current record, I really like a song called Would You Even. We play that live all the time. It's definitely more back to our roots, which is you know, a little like rock, pop, punk.
1: Yeah. No, I love that one.
0: And I mean, selfishly, of course, I like playing some of the stuff that I've contributed. We've been doing Giving Tree out here a lot. And, but album wise, do I like a specific album? I feel like because I'm not the primary songwriter, I tend to just like, you know, I'm usually a big fan of several songs on the record, and some stuff I'm like, okay, like I'm just, you know, I'm just participating and we're just all trying to make it the best that we possibly can. But as a body of work, I don't know. That's a tough question. I mean, it's funny because the one that we did branch way out, where we did a bunch of like almost kind of like some hyper pop elements, synth pop elements, which is Parallel Universe.
1: Yeah.
0: I liked making that record because it was so different.
1: Yeah.
0: That I don't think that record really resonated with too many people, but it was fun to make.
1: Yeah, because it's like switching it up a bit. No, that's fair. And then if you have a few more minutes, I just have like another question or two. Okay, cool. So I guess also curious, do you have any thoughts on, I guess, like how the music scene maybe specifically like the pop rock, pop punk music scene has evolved over the years and like what it is today, or like lack thereof? Like, do you still feel like it's the same type of energy as it was back when you were getting started?
0: I don't think so. But you know what? Like, I gotta say, I'm not leaving my house and my wife and three kids to go to like punk shows. So I don't know. You know, I would say bands like Turnstile make me think that type of energetic punk scene still exists and people are passionate about it. I've never seen those guys live, but I've watched them on YouTube and their crowds are nuts. And
1: they,
0: so
1: yeah.
0: That reminds me so much of the scene that I was going and watching shows when I was a high schooler. Was like all the, you know, bands like Good Riddance and Strung Out and Lagwagon and No Effects and that era, like Fat Records, FF bands. That was the scene I was growing up in. And, you know, every Friday night was like mosh pits and fights and, you know, there was an edge to it that was what made it really fun, you know. But I'm not going to see that stuff anymore, so I have no clue. But I will say all the bands that came up with us, it is really fun to get together, like say at a festival, like when we were young, which we just did, and regroup with a bunch of people who are now dads and husbands and have a maturity about them that they didn't really have back then. Back then, it always felt like you are kind of in competition with every one of these other bands. It was almost like a fight for notoriety at that time. And now everybody's just like, yo, it's great to see you, big hugs, and, you know, hanging out backstage. So it's cool to see that people who grew up on that music are nostalgia enough for it and passionate enough about it that they still come in large numbers and enjoy a big Used, you know, like going to see the Used, and they're, you know, at when we were young, like, oh, you got like 50,000 people watching them, you know. So still alive. I don't think it's, you know, quite the same as when everything was brand new, but
1: yeah, I guess I can only really speak for like in New York City, but it definitely, at least from like the early 2000s, it's definitely different from like what it seems to have been, where it's not necessarily like one cohesive like music scene. It's sort of just like little micro bubbles that are like popping up within it. So I think people are still trying to keep it alive. But I mean, I was growing up in like the 2000s, so I personally wasn't going out to any of the shows. I was a child. But from what I've seen and heard, like, it doesn't necessarily compare to what it was, but I think there's still people out there that are really trying to keep it alive.
0: I think that, I mean, I don't know if this is true or not. To me, it feels like social media has probably ruined some elements of that, because I feel like there was a little bit more magic with having no clue what you were getting into.
1: Yeah.
0: You know, like now you can kind of see anything you want to see whenever you want to see it. And back then it was like, you know,
1: you're just gotta be there.
0: Have to discover it. You have to, it's like something that had to be witnessed in person. So,
1: I think that's a really great point. But I guess, so sort of speaking of like this whole scene, I know you're currently on tour, and you're playing with We the Kings for the Delilah versus Juliet tour, which is really exciting, especially speaking of sort of that like 2000 scene and bringing all these people together who are still really passionate about it.
0: Yeah.
1: What, I guess, is one thing that you're like really excited about for this tour?
0: I mean, honestly, I like the hang is kind of like the best part. Obviously, the reaction from the crowds has been really great, and I think this has been a really good pairing, the tour. But we had only, I feel like we mainly crossed paths with these guys. We did some military shows with them back in the day.
1: Oh, nice.
0: Which we both bands have done a lot of. So we've been paired up. I want to say we might have played like a bass on Guam with them, or, you know, that was the extent of my experience with those guys, was like playing those shows. Went and played golf with a couple of them, and then it was like I hadn't heard from them in a long, long time. And Travis is the one that actually reached out to me and was like, hey man, like, I've got this idea for this Delilah versus Juliet thing. I think it would be a really cool fit. We're out on tour with Avril Lavigne, and coming right off that tour, I think this would be a good co-headliner. And so that's kind of all it took to get the thing going. But yeah, I mean, other than that, I mean, we've been busy this year. We did the Used, we did Yellow Card, we've done some international touring. And touring is touring. You know, it's kind of all starts to feel the same. I hope that doesn't sound like, I don't know.
1: No, I have a bunch of friends who like tour as well. And I get, it's like the same sentiment of like, after a while, it's like all the, yeah, very similar for after tour.
0: You're like digging deep to try to find something that's like an inspired moment.
1: Yeah.
0: Midst of having done, you know, like in the midst of Groundhog Day, right?
1: Yeah. So, I guess, is there a certain tour in that case that has like stuck out to you and did maybe feel different or more important or like personally to you than like any of the others?
0: I mean, I think anytime you're in the presence of people that are operating at the top of the game and are either a phenomenal singer-songwriter or have proven to be extremely successful in what they do, that's kind of where I'm, you know, it's not always about like being out with friends, but, you know, well outside of the pop punk scene, we did a tour with Jason Mraz that watching that guy sing and play every single night was like, okay, you know, he never misses a note vocally. He sings beautifully every time, plays guitar like a maniac. His band was insane. And so it was kind of like, oh, you know, coming from the pop punk scene, it's like there's this side of pop music too, where people are just really excelling. I mean, we did a Rob Thomas tour, and one of the things that I noticed after touring with him is like, I hear him in every restaurant, every Home Depot, every grocery store. And I'm like, all right, well, props to Rob for being just an insane songwriter at that, at that time, you know. We did a Panic at the Disco tour, and that was kind of like, you got to see someone go from basically, you know, a baby band to arenas in one record cycle, and witness like, oh, this is how you can really take production to the next level for your concert. And it's not always just about like you sitting there with your guitar. It's like, what can the show actually bring? What can like the production elements bring? So yeah, I mean, those tours, I guess, stick out.
1: Yeah. Nice. No, that's awesome. And then again, I just want to be conscious of your time. But before we end, I am curious, I know you mentioned obviously music ever since you sort of got caught in the whirlwind of it years ago has really been like a big part of your life. But I'm curious to hear like, what are some of your other like hobbies or passions outside of music? Since we just spent so much time talking about music, curious to hear just about like, who are you outside of it?
0: Well, I'd say first and foremost, trying to raise good human beings. You know, I've got two daughters and a son now. And honestly, like any, you know, parent with their priorities in order would say that's goal number one, you know.
1: Do they listen to your music yet?
0: Yeah, they do. They do. I mean, they kind of like shocked my daughters with the iCarly episode recently, which they had no clue we were a part of. When we did that gig with the Jonas Brothers recently, they listened to nothing but Jonas Brothers for like a month leading up to it and were singing.
1: No, that's cute.
0: My youngest daughter's a huge Marshmello fan, and he was there, so she was like going nuts for that. I'm a terrible golfer, but I love to golf. And I think it's just that, like, that's your, like, you know, escape from reality for 5 hours and just hang out with your friends. So, that, and, yeah, it's weird, man. I feel like I used to have so many hobbies. I used to skateboard all the time. I used to snowboard all the time. I did go skiing and snowboarding recently, which was fun, but it's just, man, I don't have the time to be ducking out and doing that often anymore. So, yeah, I mean, still got a really, really good group of friends in Austin. And a lot of times it's just like, let's go have a cigar and sit around a fire and talk. And then, you know, with the teas, I do have a side project, like I mentioned before, and I spend so much time on that too. So my time is quite limited to anything else right now. So, I mean, in Texas, the summer's ending. We try to get out on the lake on a boat and do like wake surfing and stuff like that. But
1: yeah. Have you been like diving like more and more into the side project? I guess more recently, or like anything big or exciting, like coming down the line for that?
0: For that project?
1: Yeah.
0: Well, I'm about to drop a record. So
1: nice.
0: That's exciting. I've been working on this album for a couple years, actually. I started writing for it. Like the first couple songs came during COVID, but then I kind of just pushed them aside a little bit. Thought like, oh, these are fun, but this is not a band. And then as soon as I got some friends involved that wanted to play, it's been like almost all consuming. Like I actually, you know, I should get my priorities in order, you know, and realize like, oh, you know, Plain White Tees pays your bills, but I mainly write for that right now, for my Timothy Howells band project. And I mean, I would say the plan is to tour for sure. And get out there and perform the record. But currently just kind of playing around Austin, opening for some pretty legendary acts out there, which has been really fun. I'm like starting to get plugged in enough in that scene where if somebody's coming through town, I'll get like the opening slot.
1: Nice. Yeah. So yeah.
0: That's been really fun. And it's such a different genre that
1: I was just going to ask about it. Yeah. Like how does it sort of like compare to the Tees?
0: It's so fun. Like I feel like country and Americana audiences are kind of just there for it. There's not a lot of judgment when, you know, I'm sure if we sucked, maybe there would be, but we actually rule, Hannah. So
1: I'm excited for the record to come out. I'm excited to hear it.
0: Genuinely. Yeah.
1: Yeah.
0: So, my experience is that like, yeah, I mean, we play an hour set and people are having a great time. And then we sell a ton of merch and people are super excited about it. So I don't know. It's just another thing to dump your passion into. And and thankfully, it requires a totally different muscle, I feel like, when writing that stuff, because it's just stylistically so different.
1: Yeah.
0: And you can get away with a lot more in a weird way.
1: Yeah.
0: You can see things and that's like fun to the audience as opposed to trying to be, you know, whether it's be artistic or be serious. I mean,
1: No, that's awesome. I'm excited to hear the new record when it comes out.
0: Boom.
1: But yeah, I guess that's all I had on my end. But thank you again so much for taking the time. I really appreciate it. And this has been really fun.
0: Yeah. Yeah. Good talking with you. We'll see you tonight.
1: Tomorrow night. Yes. Have a great time at the show tonight. And I will see you tomorrow.
0: Cool. All right.
2: One, two, one, two, three.

Okay, we're back. You're listening to Punkish on Radio Free Brooklyn, and that was 1, 2, 3, 4 by Plain White Tees. All right, everyone. I hope you all enjoyed my conversation with Tim Lopez of Plain White Tees. I really loved listening back to that with all of you. I kind of had forgotten, and I still think it's so funny that he originally was going to school for paramedic medicine and has now ended up in one of the most iconic bands of the early 2000s. So I just think that is one of the most fun facts from the conversation that I gathered. And then also going back to the conversation where he was sort of talking about how the band has sort of experimented with different sounds and how they sort of went for a bit of a more like synthy, like synth pop vibe, a bit more experimental in one of their albums. I know, and I'm assuming a lot of people, I guess they do play it at their shows. I just think it isn't, as Tim had mentioned, something that has resonated as strongly with the audience. However, after this interview, I did revisit that album. It's called Parallel Universe, as Tim had mentioned in the conversation. But I really, personally, I did think it was quite great. And I do recommend that you all go give it a listen. One of my favorites is Top of the World from it. But again, that is Parallel Universe. I forget the year it was released. But anyway. Speaking of albums, it is now time for our album of the week. And in honor of the Plain White Tees album, All That We Needed, its 20-year anniversary, it is our, in effect, album of the week. So, just as a few little notes about it, it was released in 2005. And it was the band's breakthrough album, housing one of their most famous, if not the most famous song of theirs, Hey There Delilah. But it's 13 songs, 40 minutes. And I decided I'm going to play the title track from it, so All That We Needed. So I'll play most, if not all of it for you. And then we'll be back to wrap up the show and talk about our song that embodies the element of walking through New York City. Our final segment. But before we get into that, this is All That We Needed by Plain White Tees off of their All That We Needed album. Enjoy.

Okay. We are back. You're listening to Punkish on Radio Free Brooklyn. And again, that was All That We Needed by Plain White Tees. Yeah, that was our album of the week. And before we wrap things up with the moment you've all been waiting for, I just want to thank you all so, so much for tuning in, whether it was for 5 minutes, half the show, the whole show. I truly appreciate each and every one of you. And yeah, I had a great time interviewing Tim Lopez. So shout out, Tim. Thank you so much again for taking the time to chat with me. It was an awesome conversation, an awesome show that you all put on the next night at Xanadu in Brooklyn. Please come back to New York again sometime soon. But yes, as I mentioned, the moment you've all been waiting for, like I do at the end of most of my shows, I ended off with a segment where I have a guest, i.e. in this case, just me, since it's just me on the show this evening, choose a song that they feel encapsulates the essence of walking around New York City. And of course, because the name of the game this evening is Plain White Tees, the song I am choosing is, drumroll please, Hey There Delilah. Duh. But again, yeah, so this is also off of their All That We Needed album, their breakthrough album released in 2005. They're now celebrating the 20th anniversary. So again, this is all just very fitting. But this is our walking around New York City song to wrap the show up this evening. Thank you all again so, so much. Thank you, Tim. And enjoy the song. I know you all will, because it is, as I mentioned in the conversation I had, it is a classic. It is an anthem. And that's it. Talk to y'all soon. Love you. Say it back.

0: 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From R&B past and present, neo-soul, hip-hop, dream pop, to synthwave, shoegaze, jazz, house, even country and cinematic. If it sounds lush, you'll hear it on this show. I'm Calvin Williams. Tune in and vibe out with me every week here on Lush Vibes Radio. 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
4: Fear. Fear, there is fear in fear, the name, the blue and green walls falling of in numbers, fear, the veins that when they were opened, fear flowed from, and these forms it took, a ring, a ring, a ring, a bit of grass, green swans down gliding on fear into fear, and the hatred, and something in everything, and it is my death's disciple, leg and fear, no, he would not have back those lives again, and their fear, as he feared he would say, but he feared more, he did not fear more, he did fear more, in everything it is there a long time, as I was, and it is within those blue and green walls that the actual verification has, and in fact will, take the form of a ring, a ring, a ring, took, I should